0: Me, you know more than I do, Daisy bridled. Wished I'd known who it is. Now, Daisy, you know Jim and Dave and Lum is about to kill one another about you. Don't stand up here and tell that big old got that wrong. There's a mighty hush mouth about it if there is. They ain't never told me nothing. You talk too fast. Here Jim and Dave is right up on the porch and Lum is inside the store. A big burst of laughter at Daisy's discomfiture. The boys had to act out their rivalry, too. Only this time, everybody knew they meant some of it. But all the same, the porch enjoyed the play and helped out whenever extras were needed. David said, Jim don't love Daisy. He don't love you like I do. Jim bellowed indignantly. Who don't love Daisy? I know you ain't talking about me. Well, all right. Let's prove this thing right now. We'll prove right now who loved this gal the best. How much time is you willing to make for Daisy?
1: 20 years.
0: See? I told you that nigga don't love you. Me, I'll beg the judge to hang me and wouldn't take nothing less than life. There was a big, long laugh from the porch. Then Jim had to demand a test.
1: Dave, how much would you be willing to do for Daisy if she was to turn fool enough to marry you?
0: Me and Daisy done talked that over. But if you just got to know, I'd buy Daisy a passenger train and give it to her.
1: Is that all? I'd buy her a steamship and then I'd hire some men's to run it for her.
0: Daisy, don't let Jim fool you with his talk. He don't aim for to do nothing for you. A little old steamship. Daisy, I'll take a job cleaning out the Atlantic Ocean for you anytime you say you so desire.
2: There was a great laugh, and then they hushed to listen.
1: Daisy, you know my heart and all the ranges of my mind. And you know, if I was riding up in an aeroplane way up in the sky and I looked down and seen you walking and knowed you'd have to walk 10 miles to get home, I'd step backward off of that airplane just to walk home with you.
2: There was one of those big blowout laughs, and Janie was wallowing in it. Then Jody ruined it all for her.
0: Mrs. Bogle came walking down the street towards the porch. Mrs. Bogle, who was many times a grandmother, but had a blushing air of coquetry about her that cloaked her sunken cheeks. You saw a fluttering fan before her face, and magnolia blooms and sleepy lakes under the moonlight when she walked. There was no obvious reason for it. It was just so. Her first husband had been a coachman, but studied jewelry to win her. He had finally become a preacher to hold her till his death. Her second husband worked in Fone's Orange Grove, but tried to preach when he caught her eye. He never got any further than a class leader, but that was something to offer her. It proved his love and pride. She was a wind on the ocean. She moved men, but the helm determined the port. Now, this night, she mounted the steps, and the men noticed her until she passed inside the door.
1: "Thank God, Janie," Stark said impatiently. "Why don't you go on and see what Miss Bogle wants? What you waiting on?"
2: Janie wanted to hear the rest of the play acting and how it ended, but she got up sullenly and went inside. She came back to the porch with her bristles sticking out all over her and with dissatisfaction written all over her face. Joe saw it and lifted his own hackles a bit. Jim Weston had secretly borrowed a dime, and soon he was loudly beseeching Daisy to have a treat on him. Finally, she consented to take a pickled pig foot on him. Janie was getting up a large order when they came in, so Lum waited on them. That is, he went back to the keg, but came back without the pigfoot.
0: "Mr. Stark, the pig feet is all gone," he called out. "Oh, no, they ain't, Lum. I bought a whole new keg of 'em with that last order from Jacksonville. Come in yesterday."
2: Joe came and helped Lum look, but he couldn't find the new keg either, so he went to the nail over his desk that he used for a file to search for the order.
1: Janie, where's that last bill of lading?
0: It's right there on the nail, ain't it?
1: No, it ain't neither. You ain't put it where I told you to. If you get your mind out the streets and keep it on your business, maybe you could get something straight sometime.
0: Oh, look around there, Jody. That bill ain't apt to be gone off nowheres. If it ain't hanging on the nail, it's on your desk. You're bound to find it if you look.
1: With you here, I wouldn't have to do all that looking and searching. I done told you time and time again to stick all them papers on that nail. All you got to do is mind me. How come you can't do like I tell you?
0: You sure love to tell me what to do, but I can't tell you nothing, I see.
1: That's 'cause you need telling, he rejoined hotly. It would be pitiful if I didn't. Somebody got to think for women and children and chickens and cows. My God, they sure don't think none of themselves.
0: I knows a few things, and women folks think sometimes, too.
1: Oh, no, they don't. They just think they're thinking. When I see one thing, I understand 10. You see 10 things and don't understand one.
2: Times and scenes like that put Janie to thinking about the inside state of her marriage. Time came when she fought back with her tongue as best she could, but it didn't do her any good. It just made Joe do more. He wanted her submission, and he'd keep on fighting until he felt he had it. So gradually, she pressed her teeth together and learned to hush. The spirit of the marriage left the bedroom and took to living in the parlor. It was there to shake hands whenever company came to visit, but it never went back inside the bedroom again. So she put something in there to represent the spirit, like a Virgin Mary image in a church. The bed was no longer a daisy field for her and Joe to play in. It was a place where she went and lay down when she was sleepy and tired. She wasn't petal open anymore with him. She was 24 and 7 years married when she knew. She found that out one day when he slapped her face in the kitchen. It happened over one of those dinners that chasten all women sometimes. They plan and they fix and they do, and then some kitchen-dwelling fiend slips a scorchy, soggy, tasteless mess into their pots and pans. Janie was a good cook, and Joe had looked forward to his dinner as a refuge from other things. So when the bread didn't rise and the fish wasn't quite done at the bone and the rice was scorched, he slapped Janie until she had a ringing sound in her ears and told her about her brains before he stalked on back to the store. Janie stood where he left her for unmeasured time and thought. She stood there until something fell off the shelf inside her. Then she went inside there to see what it was. It was her image of Jody, tumbled down and shattered. But looking at it, she saw that it never was the flesh and blood figure of her dreams, just something she had grabbed up to drape her dreams over. In a way, she turned her back upon the image where it lay and looked further. She had no more blossomy openings dusting pollen over her man, neither any glistening young fruit where the petals used to be. She found that she had a host of thoughts she had never expressed to him, and numerous emotions she had never let Jody know about, things packed up and put away in parts of her heart where he could never find them. She was saving up feelings for some man she had never seen. She had an inside and an outside now, and suddenly she knew how not to mix them. She bathed and put on a fresh dress and head kerchief and went on to the store before Jody had time to send for her. That was a bow to the outside of things. Jody was on the porch, and the porch was full of Eatonville as usual at this time of the day. He was baiting Mrs. Tony Robbins, as he always did when she came to the store. Janie could see Jody watching her out of the corner of his eye while he joked roughly with Mrs. Robbins. He wanted to be friendly with her again. His big, big laugh was as much for her as for the baiting. He was longing for peace, but on his own terms.
1: "Aye, God, Mrs. Robbins, what made you come here and worry me when you see I'm reading my newspaper?"
2: Mayor Starks lowered the paper in pretended annoyance. Mrs. Robbins struck her pity pose and assumed the voice.
3: "'Cause I'm hungry, Mrs. Starks. Deed I is. Me and my children is hungry. Tony don't feed me."
2: This was what the porch was waiting for. They burst into a laugh.
1: "Mrs. Robbins, how can you make out you's hungry when Tony comes in here every Saturday and buys groceries like a man? 3 weeks, shame on you."
3: "Well, if he buy all that you talking about, Mrs. Starks, God knows what he'd do with it. He sure don't bring it home. And me and my poor children are so hungry. Mrs. Starks, please give me a little piece of meat for me and my children."
1: "I know you don't need it, but come on inside. You ain't going to let me read till I give it to you."
2: Mrs. Tony's ecstasy was divine.
3: "Thank you, Mr. Starks. You's noble. You's the most gentlemanlified man I ever did see. You's a king."
2: The salt pork box was in the back of the store, and during the walk, Mrs. Tony was so eager, she sometimes stepped on Joe's heels. Sometimes she was a little before him, something like a hungry cat when somebody approaches her pan with meat. Running a little, caressing a little, and all the time making little urging on cries.
3: "Yes, indeed, Mrs. Starks. You's noble. You got sympathy for me and my poor children. Tony don't give us nothing to eat, and we're so hungry. Tony don't feed me."
2: This brought them to the meat box, and Joe took up the big meat knife and selected a piece of side meat to cut. Mrs. Tony was all but dancing around him.
3: "That's right, Mrs. Starks. Give me a little piece back this wide," she indicated, as wide as her wrist and hand. "Me and my children are so hungry."
2: Starks hardly looked at her measurements. He had seen them too often. He marked off a piece much smaller and sunk the blade in. Mrs. Tony all but fell to the floor in her agony.
3: "Lord of mercy, Mrs. Starks, you ain't going to give me that little teeny piece for me and all my children, is you? Lord, we're so hungry."
2: Starks cut right on and reached for a piece of wrapping paper. Mrs. Tony leaped away from the proffered cut of meat as if it were a rattlesnake.
3: I wouldn't touch it. That little eye full of bacon for me and all my children? Lord, some folks has got everything, and they're so griping and so mean."
2: Starks made as if to throw the meat back in the box and close it. Mrs. Tony swooped like lightning and seized it and started towards the door.
3: "Some folks ain't got no heart in their bosom. They's willing to see a poor woman and her helpless children starve to death. God's gonna put them under arrest some of these days with their stingy, griping ways."
2: She stepped from the store porch and marched off in high dudgeon. Some laughed and some got mad.
4: "If that was my wife," said Walter Thomas, "I'd kill a cemetery dead.
1: More special after I done bought her everything my wages can stand, like Tony do," Coker said. "In the first place, I never would spend on no woman what Tony spent on her."
2: Starks came back and took his seat. He had to stop and add the meat to Tony's account.
1: "Well, Tony tells me to humor her along. He moved here from up the state hoping to change her, but it ain't. He say he can't bear to leave her and he hate to kill her, so ain't nothing to do but put up with her." "That's 'cause Tony love her too good," said Coker. "I could break her if she was mine. I'd break her or kill her, making a fool out of me in front of everybody."
3: "Tony won't never hit her," he said. "Beating women is just like stepping on baby chickens. He claims ain't no place on a woman to hit," Joe Lindsay said with scornful disapproval. But I'd kill a baby just born this morning for a thing like that. Tain't nothing but low-down spitefulness against her husband make her do it.
1: That's the God's truth, Jim Stone agreed. That's the very reason.
0: Janie did what she had never done before, that is, thrust herself into the conversation. Sometimes God gets familiar with us women folks, too, and talks his inside business. He told me how surprised he was about y'all turning out so smart after him making you different, and how surprised y'all is going to be if you ever find out you don't know half as much about us as you think you do. It's so easy to make yourself out God Almighty when you ain't got nothing to strain against but women and chickens.
1: You's getting too mouthy, Janie, Starks told her. Go fetch me the checkerboard and the checkers. Sam Watson, use my fish.

You know, seriously, why all this fuss over a ballroom? I mean, oh, forget. Hi, this is Return of Son of Incoherent Ramblings. If you didn't know, this program happens every Thursday evening at 6 o'clock, and it's repeated Sunday night at 8 o'clock. Yeah, I had to think. Because I was thinking about, well, first of all, those were the words of Zora Neale Hurston. If you don't know, that's what the internet is for. The words of Zora Neale Hurston, the book, Their Eyes Were Watching God, and the voices, and I mean all of the voices, Ruby Dee. Once again, if you don't, I kind of envy you because a wonderful world of discovery awaits. Zora Neale Hurston, Ruby Dee, Their Eyes Were Watching God. And maybe their ears were listening to Return of Son of Incoherent Ramblings.

clownism and clownery from the clowns. All this fuss. See, first of all, and maybe last of all, but any of all, it's not a ballroom. Okay? It's a bunker. That's how you have to think about it. It's not a ballroom. It's a bunker. Seriously, who thinks he's leaving? You know, regardless of any vote, if you have one. And I don't know, because, you know, he saw that was the downfall of his boy in Hungary. He actually had a vote. Now he's gone, so they're definitely rethinking that, if they were thinking it in the first place. But regardless of any vote, who thinks he's leaving? You remember what happened the last time he was supposed to leave?

Speaking of which, yeah, according to the High Court, there's no more racism in America. Racism is gone. It's dead. It's over. Yeah. Ludicrous at best. And if you think about it, or if you think about it, think about it. If the guy who had the job before the guy who's got the job, not, you know, the black guy, yeah, him. Just think if he even thought about doing half the stuff that the other guy is doing every day. Imagine if the black guy had said, I'm going to sue the IRS for $10 billion, and then I'll allow you to settle for $1 billion, and then I'm going to pay. Yeah, there's no more racism in this country, is it?

But yeah, let's face it. If he had it even attempted half of he would have never got elected in the first place, right? If he would have grabbed women by the hoo-ha and, you know, if he would have, you know, hung out with Stormy Daniels, any of that stuff. But there is no more racism in America.

Yeah, and then there was the item I came across that I don't know how they measured, but they actually had a percentage of the number of black men that voted for Kamala Harris. And when I read it, it was an indication of the level of mental and emotional sickness among black males within the black community. You could tell because it was less than 100%.

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We heard Appalachian Spring. He wrote that in 1945, when he would have been about 44, maybe 45 years old himself. Aaron Copeland, that's a 1979 recording. Appalachian Spring.

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0: Nobody had faith. Nobody, nobody but Washington, Tom Paine, Benjamin Franklin, Chaim Solomon, Crispus Attucks, Lafayette, nobody.
1: Nobody's ran a tea party at Boston.
2: Betsy Ross organized a sewing circle.
3: Yeah, Paul Revere had a horse race.

0: are you, mister, anyway?
1: Well, I started to tell you.
2: Yes, mister. Tell us who you are.
1: You see, I represent the whole of... That's it.
3: Let my people go.
1: That's the idea.

0: Abraham Lincoln said that, November 19, 1863, at Gettysburg, Pennsylvania.
1: And he was right. I believe that, too.
2: Gee, mister, we still don't know who you are.
1: Well, I've been trying to tell you. You see,

0: your name, buddy?
1: Where you going?
0: Who are you?
2: Well, I'm everybody who's nobody. I'm the nobody who's everybody.
3: What's your racket? What do you do for a living?
2: Well, I'm an engineer, musician, street cleaner, carpenter, teacher.
0: How about a farmer?
2: Also.
4: Office clerk?
2: Yes, ma'am.
0: Mechanic?
2: That's right.
4: Housewife?
2: Certainly.
0: Factory wiker?
2: You said it.
4: Stenographer?
2: Uh-huh.
4: Beauty specialist?
2: Absolutely.
0: By

0: trying to give us.
1: Are you an American?
2: Am I an American? I'm just an Irish, Negro, Jewish, Italian, French, and English, Spanish, Russian, Chinese, Polish, Scots, Hungarian, Litvak, Swedish, Finnish, Canadian, Greek, and Turk, and Czech, and double Czech American. And that ain't all. I was baptized Baptist, Methodist, Congregationalist, Lutheran, Atheist, Roman Catholic, Orthodox, Jewish, Presbyterian, Seventh-day Adventist, Mormon, Quaker, Christian, Scientist, and lots more.

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And to paraphrase Benjamin Franklin, it's your community radio station, if you can keep it. More about that later. It is return of Son of Incoherent Ramblings, and doing what we do every Thursday evening at 6 o'clock Mountain Time, and doing what's repeated Sunday night at 8 o'clock. This past segment, for those of you who were conscious and paying somewhat attention, we began with the Tuba Trio Chronicles. Said Tuba Trio, consisting of Joseph Daly, Warren Smith, did he say Warren Smith? And Scott Robinson. What did we hear? Terrarium. Yes, the Tuba Trio Chronicles, their 2014 release. After that, something a bit more familiar. Paul Robeson, Ballad for Americans. A lot of patriotic talk happening these days. 250th anniversary of the Declaration of Independence and so forth. Well, there you have it. Late 30s, early 40s, not sure of the specific date for this recording, but there he was. The patriotic gentleman himself, the great American, Paul Robeson, Ballad for Americans. After that, Kronos Quartet, their CD titled White Man Sleeps from January of 1987. Yeah, January 1987. Kronos Quartet, White Man Sleeps. We heard Pano da Costa, Cloth from the Coast. Kronos Quartet, 1987. You know, that famous talk show guy, he had his last program last night. A victim of people who didn't appreciate free speech. 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

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Peace.

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1: Is life so dear, or peace so sweet, as to be purchased at the price of chains and slavery? Forbid it, Almighty God. I know not what course others may take, but as for me, give me liberty or give me death. Patrick Henry to the Second Virginia Convention on March 23, 1775.

0: On Saturday, May the 23rd, from 2:30 to 4:30 p.m., the Las Cruces Museum System will hold Farewell to Zilla. Zilla was a common snapping turtle and a longtime friend of the Museum of Nature Science, where he resided for over 30 years. This program is for all ages and will be open to the public. Details about Zilla and this program can be found by calling 575-532-3371.
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Gonna kick off the heavy stuff like I just mentioned. This first one's gonna be Stingray Impending Doom. It's off their new EP. It dropped, I think, yesterday. It rips. Let's get it.

CD skipping, y'all. Sorry about that. You're listening to Macintosh Plus right now. I don't know what track name this is. It's all in Japanese, but it's a classic record if you're unfamiliar. Kicked off that whole vaporwave genre. That last track you heard was Power Trip, Nightmare Logic. Rest in peace, Riley Gale. Great vocalist, great band out of Texas. Kicked that one off with Steve.

Gonna keep things moving here. Like I said, this first half's gonna be pretty heavy. Gonna kick it off with an absolute legendary band. Still going, put out an album a couple months ago, and they got another one dropping next month. This is Converge with the track Conduit.

You just heard Wandering Bird, Guillotine Reflection. Man is so triumphant, fist pumping stuff. Kick that one off with Converge Conduit, followed by Zorn Warpath. I accidentally started playing that one at 33 when it was a 45, so might have heard a crazy transition there. After that, we had The Dark with the track Criminal, followed by Gulch, Burning Desire to Draw Last Breath. Once again, you're tuned in to KTAL LP 101.5, Las Cruces. 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We got a lot of good ones. Got a bunch of them in the studio tonight. Catalog, Wolfman Max, Local Vibes, Las Cruces Rocks, Lost Highway, DJ Topo Chica. 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Don't get any commercial kickbacks and no big corporations or nothing. It's just our loving viewers like you. So we're gonna keep things moving here, gonna mellow it out quite a bit. This next set's gonna be pretty twangy. Gonna kick it off with two tracks by the band Twisted Teens. It's the best record of 2026 so far. Can't remember the name of it. Something clown. They're dressed as clowns at the cover, if you look it up. This first one is Not Real, followed by Circus Clown. Let's go.

All right, you just heard Pavement with the track Range Life. One of my all-time favorite bands. So good. Kick that one off with two tracks by Twisted Teens, Not Real, followed by Circus Clown. Then we had This Bike is a Pipe Bomb, Better Off Dead, followed by The Silver Jews, Living Waters. Gonna get into the last track of the night. It's a long one. Scrambling. Per usual, building the set last minute, and just needed a long one to end the night. And it'll be a good one to transition into Johnny Catalog Show. He's up next. This next one is Jesse Cassell, Postparto.

Alright, y'all. Once again, this is Jesse Cassell with the track Postparto. You have been tuned into the Smear Campaign. 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If you like this show, stick around for catalog for the next hour. It's always awesome. After that, we got Lost Highway. Another great show. Have a great weekend, y'all.

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Let's give it up for Tone Deaf. What a killer show, per usual. Slayed it. Wolfman Max before him. That was a rebroadcast, but he is live in the flesh in studio as we speak. It's an intense night. We got a full house tonight. Tom Larkin's in here. We got Casey from Local Vibes Live. We just heard Artificial Go's track, Yaya. Very good. That's off their latest record. Shout out to Tone Deaf for showing me that band. I got a whole bunch of fun goodies cooked up for you this lovely Saturday evening. We're going to kind of just keep it. It's kind of going to go all over the place. I got slinky, funky punk. I've got some San Francisco noise rock, Ralph Records classics. Got some Yahweh Nail Gun in there. The last, 10 minutes of the set, I'm just going to riff it. So we'll see what happens. Hope everybody likes Steely Dan. I ought to shut up, though. This is Lizzie Mercier de Clue. This is her track, Slip Disc. Everybody get down.

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Las Cruces. 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A true junglist.

So much good music. How about that set, you guys? So I'm waiting for it to pop off here.

Yeah, so good. So yeah, you just heard Chrome. That was their track All Data Lost off their Alien Soundtracks record. The Drin before them, that was their track Five and Dime Conjurers off of Today My Friend You Drunk the Venom. And then Lizzie Mercier de Clou topped out that set with their track Slip Disc off of Mambo Nassau.

I have a soft spot for jungle. I don't know that much about it. I just know that I like it. I got so much more music. I better get to it or we're going to run out of time. So the Chrome was a band that was on Ralph Records, San Francisco, weirdo label. Probably best known for The Residents. But they put out a bunch of good bands from late 70s, early 80s. Kind of experimental music. Also flirted with weird pop. And they're fun. They're cool. So Chrome was on there. And I got a couple more bands lined up that are Ralph Records label mates from that same time frame. Up next, this is MX80 Sound, and this is the track Why Are We Here off the record Crowd Control.

What did y'all think about that, Las Cruces? Got the crew in the house right now. Studio's full. Control room is packed. I love it. Well, shoot. If you just turned on your radio and you have no clue what's going on, you're tuned into KTALLP 101.5 FM, Las Cruces. I'm Johnny Catalog. This is my Humble Punk Show, Catalog. I'm here every Saturday night. So are you. 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We have excellent local news, talk, sports. 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If you like what you're hearing, click the donate button and see where it takes you. I said we're all volunteers. No one makes a dime here. Every cent that you send to the radio station keeps these turntables spinning, keeps the DJs behind me here every single week, spinning new music, spinning old music. It's a beautiful thing we have here. Speaking of, let's talk about the music. So you just heard Marbled Eye. That's your track, Dirt. It's off their first 7-inch. Before that was Yahweh Nailgun, who, according to Tone Deaf, just got signed to 4AD. That's pretty great. That was their track, Sickle Walk. Before them was Ralph Records, Stalwart's Snake Finger, with The Man in the Dark Sedan. And then MX80 Sound topped out that set with Why Are We Here?

Oh, yeah. Well, we're at about the halfway point. Tons of more music to play, so if I keep yammering, we'll never get there. So, yeah, let's do it. Like I said, I'm kind of riffing the last half of this set, so we'll see where it takes us. But this is the band Drala, and this is their track Stimulus for Living. Punk rules.

Man, how about that, you guys? That was a fun set. I had a blast. So as you guys know, I'm a big reggae fan here at K-Tall, and yeah, this is one of my favorite Wayne Jarrett tracks, Saturday Night Jamboree.

Well, let's get to the music. You just heard Marbled Eye. That's actually another track off that first 7-inch. That's their track Feast. Before that was Landowner with Beyond the Darkened Library. That's from their 2024 release. Gosh, do I have that right? The record's not in front of me. But that was off the record Escape the Compound. Crack Cloud, Philosopher's Calling, and Drala with Stimulus for Living. Well, I told you I was going to be riffing, and we're riffing. We were riffing. We're riffing now. Going to keep riffing till 9 o'clock. Stick around for Lost Highway. Jeff's show is... We're just saying here in the studio, it's such a lovely addition to our Saturday night jamboree here at KTALLP. Much love to my man's Brain Salad, though. Stick around for his show on Sundays, 4 to 5, with Soul Salad. Giving the radio stations whose name I won't mention a run for their money on Sundays. Well, let's see where the rest of this evening takes us. I got a Mission of Burma track lined up. This is the track Eyes of Man. This is off their final record, Forget. Not final record. It's their last record in their sort of first phase in the 80s. They came back in 2004 for a resurgence with their records. It was like On, Off, On, and then the Obliterati. And I think there's one more after that. But this is the record, Forget. It's kind of like some just like unreleased music. Tang Records release. Actually, this record has dubious comings in my life, but I won't get into that. So, yeah, this is Mission of Burma. This is Eyes of Man. And, yeah, the rest of this music is as much of a surprise to you as it is for me. So lock in and enjoy, and I'll see you at the top of the hour.

Well, gang, that's just about going to do it for me. You just heard Uranium Club, and that was their track 2600 Lullaby. And at the top of the set was Mission of Burma's track Eyes of Man. And I'm going to close out this with what little of my 30 seconds is left to play Glenn Branca's The Ascension. Stick around for Lost Highway up next. I'm Johnny Catalog, exclusively here on KTALLP 101.5. I'll see you guys next Saturday night at 8 o'clock.

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Good morning, everyone. My name is Clinton Wilcox, your host, and you're listening to KTALLP 101.5 Las Cruces. You're tuning in to Christian Classics 101, the fundamentals of Christian classic rock. We'd love to hear from you. We do have a phone you can call in at if you have requests, if you would just like to give your thoughts on something, or whatever the case may be, you can give us a call at 575-526-5825. We've got some great music ahead of us, so stay tuned.

All right, well, good morning. It's another Tuesday morning, which means it's time for some more great classic Christian rock and metal. Yeah, you're going to hear the hard-hitting stuff that they just don't play on Christian stations any longer. So, yeah, because they usually focus on the pop, adult contemporary kind of stuff on the radio stations. So this is my way to just kind of expose people who are interested to more music than you'll get by tuning into those stations, and to show the interplay between Christian rock and mainstream, because there's a lot more overlap and interaction between the two than a lot of people tend to realize. So yeah, so coming up this hour, we've got some music by you guys, some PFR coming up. We're gonna have some Switchfoot, some Petra. And we actually have a couple of new bands that I've never played on this show before, a couple of classic Christian rock bands that, haven't played yet. So I look forward to that as well. So the first one, we're going to get the ball rolling with a track by Alice Cooper. Now, of course, Alice Cooper is very well known in the mainstream arena. He was the son of a Baptist minister, I think, and as pastor kids are wont to do, I don't know why, but it sometimes happens that they actually happens probably a lot more than we realize that pastors' kids rebel. And in Alice Cooper's case, he went into rock music, became a shock rocker, and then around 1990-91, he becomes a born-again Christian, coming back to the faith, and in his sixth this time. And so the first album after he became a Christian was his 1994 album, The Last Temptation. And now Alice Cooper doesn't really like to talk about religion or politics from the stage, because he doesn't want to alienate anyone, and his job is to entertain. He doesn't want to abuse his platform by trying to get people to think exactly like he does, which I greatly respect personally. That I think you can't abuse your platform if you're talking to people, because number one, you pay tickets to go see a musician perform. You're not there to see you're not paying to hear him lecture you, but also, musicians don't know anything more about politics than you do. So they shouldn't be talking about it, because that's not to say they shouldn't have a personal opinion, but they're not experts on these issues. I don't want to hear someone try to lecture me who doesn't know anything, more about an issue than I do, or in some cases knows less about an issue than I do. It's just that kind of thing. And I've always kind of liked that about Alice Cooper. So, but anyway, from his album, The Last Temptation, this is, let me get it fired up here. There we go. This is You're My Temptation.

And that was Heaven Was Made for Everybody by Rick Kua, preceded by We Are Not As Strong As We Think We Are by Rich Mullins, and You're My Temptation by Alice Cooper. Yeah, so Rick Kua actually played for a band called The Outlaws. The Outlaws, of course, had a, I'm pretty sure it was a hit. I know it was a popular song, but a hit with Green Grass and High Tides. Although Rick Kua wasn't playing for the band at that time. But in 1980, they recorded an album called Ghost Riders, in which they had, they recorded a cover of Ghost Riders in the Sky by Johnny Cash. And that became a pretty famous cover. And Rick Kua was playing with the band at that time. He recorded on that album with the Outlaws. He played bass. And he recorded the next album with the Outlaws as well. And then he left the band.

band so that he could pursue a career in Christian music. He was informed of a label that records Christian songs from mainstream rockers. He was informed that by Joe English, who himself was a mainstream musician, played for such acts as Paul McCartney and Wings. He played drums for the, you know, his band Wings, and a few others as well. So Kua decides to just quit the band The Outlaws and just pursue a full-time career as a solo artist, essentially. And he actually got members of The Outlaws to play on his first couple of albums as well. So, yeah. Well, a couple of weeks ago was, of course, Cinco de Mayo, and I had an issue on that week where I couldn't locate my resources that I usually use to bring into the show, things like my thumb drive to bring in tracks and things like that. But I did find it for the show last week. And so I'm going to play a couple songs that I had intended to play for Cinco de Mayo, because there are a couple of rock bands that are more Latin inspired, Spanish rock bands with Latin flavor, things like that. And so one of those bands, the first one coming up, is Salvador. And, you know, Salvador achieved pretty big success in the Christian arena. Their song, which I think was on their first album, Lord, I Come Before You, was pretty big. Of course, they recorded a cover of Heaven by Los Lonely Boys, which actually, the reason that I picked up the album that I did, it's called So Natural, which they released in 2004, was based on the fact that they recorded a cover of Heaven, which is a great song, and Salvador does it really, really well. But they actually really surprised me, because there's a lot of creativity with Salvador. They play in odd time signatures and things like that, and just a lot of they're not just kind of playing chords together to play a song, but it's like, you know, they're tight, they're together, there's a lot of different musical things that they do, and it's just really, really impressed me with that album. And so the song that I'm going to play here was actually co-written by the last singer we just heard. This was co-written by Rick Kua, and it's a song called Fabricated.

And that was Fabricated by Salvador off their album So Natural, released in 2004. And now up next is another band that released their one and only album in 1998, which I think was before Salvador became a band, although it might not have been, because I'm thinking Salvador started in around 2000 or so, but they might have been earlier. I'm not too sure on Salvador's timeline, but this next group is called Burlap to Cashmere, which of course is kind of just a creative way of illustrating that, when you come to Christ, he turns us into, makes us, essentially better, takes our old sins, casts them away and makes us brand new, essentially better than we were before. And so they recorded one album called Anybody Out There in 1998, and then I think they recorded a live album, and then they just disbanded for whatever reason, and then within the last few years or so, they actually got back together and recorded another album. So they have two studio albums and one live album. This one comes from that original studio album, and one of the interesting things about Burlap to Cashmere is that they were willing to tackle topics like divorce, which most Christian bands just won't even touch. Some do, but most of them don't. So but anyway, this was one that was I think, or at least in youth group, it was pretty popular. I'm not sure about who else, but personally, I bought this album off the strength of their song "Anybody Out There," the title track from the album, which is a really, really great song. But I have actually played that on this program before, so I'm going to play one I haven't played. From Burlap to Cashmere, this is Basic Instructions.

And that was Achilles' Heel by Atomic Opera off their album For Mad Men Only, released in 1994. Directly before that was Basic Instructions by Burlap to Cashmere and Fabricated by Salvador. Now, of course, that Burlap to Cashmere song, Basic Instructions, was pretty big in youth groups because, you know, there's this thing going around that the word Bible stands for Basic Instructions Before Leaving Earth. And that's where Burlap to Cashmere took the inspiration to that song from. So, yeah, became a pretty big youth group song. Yeah, well, if you've just tuned in, you're listening to KTAL Radio 101.5 here in Las Cruces, New Mexico. On Saturday, May 23rd, from 2:30 p.m. to 4:30 p.m., the Las Cruces Museum System will hold Farewell to Zilla. Zilla was a common snapping turtle and a longtime friend of the Museum of Nature and Science, where he resided for over 30 years. This program is for all ages and open to the public. Details about Zilla or about this program can be found at 575-532-3371. And here I'm wondering if the turtle was named for Godzilla, seeing as though he was a turtle. Yeah, and Godzilla was a huge lizard. Yeah. Anyway, Teens Build-A-Board Summer Camp will be held at the Las Cruces Museum of Art from July 7th through the 10th from 2 p.m. to 4 p.m. The camp is open to children ages 11 to 17. Registration may be done at the museum atrium desk. Additional information is available by contacting Brandon Navarro at 575-541-2155 or via email at brnavarro@lascruces.gov or brnavarro@lascruces.gov. In partnership with the New Mexico School for the Arts, the University Art Museum will hold a retablo-inspired printmaking workshop with Jacob Gutierrez. This workshop is from 12 o'clock to 2 o'clock p.m. on Saturday, May 23rd at 1308 East University Avenue, Devastali Hall, in room 106. It is open to middle and high school students. Participants will create foam block prints in foil frames, much like the retablos on display in the museum. This workshop is made possible through the New Mexico School for the Arts Outreach Program and the New Mexico State University's Art Museum. Details about registration can be found at uam.nmsu.edu. The Oregon Mountain Pickleball Club is sponsoring a kids' pickleball camp at Meerschaight Recreation Center. Kids grades 2nd and 3rd will be on Monday, June 1st. Grades 4th and 5th will be on Tuesday, June 2nd, and 6th through 8th grades on Wednesday, June 3rd. Paddles will be provided. Registration at 585-644-4913 or by email to mcgeeshanny@gmail.com. That's spelled mcgeeshanny@gmail.com. All right, well, let's go ahead and get the ball, or keep the ball rolling now. So I mentioned a couple of new bands I'm going to be playing this hour. Yep, I just got my hands on an album by a group called Rachel Rachel. And now Rachel Rachel was a group that only recorded two albums in the early 1990s. They're best known. Well, they're really best known as the first all-female rock group in contemporary Christian music, Christian rock, whatever. I'm pretty sure it's the first all-female Christian rock band because they had, you know, female groups like Point of Grace and Chasing Furies and things like that, which were pop groups. I don't know if the musicians were all females or not, but they were all female vocalists. But Rachel... So they were, you know, became really well known as the first all-female rock group in Christian music, which of course drew comparisons to general market bands like the Runaways or the Bengals, groups like that. But they're also best known as the first American female Christian rock group in CCM, performed in an album-oriented rock style. So ROA, if you're familiar with that term. That's according to the Wikipedia page on the group. And so Rachel, so they were made up of the members Cheryl Jewell, who is the lead singer, Helly Sterner,
who is lead and rhythm guitarist, Bryn Beltran, who is the keyboardist, Jennifer York on bass, and Jennifer Sparks on drums. Jennifer Sparks had the nickname Sparky. So, yeah. And Robin Spurs, who actually played bass for the choir, actually replaced Jennifer York on bass when York left the group after the first album. But Spurs never actually recorded with the band, because the band did record one more album. But before that album was recorded, Spurs ended up leaving the band. And I think they actually got Jennifer York back to record bass for that second album. Yeah, so they had two albums, and the album I got was actually their second one. It was called You Oughta Know By Now, released in 1993. Their first one was called Way to My Heart, and was released in 1991, and that album is significant because it contains a cover of Carry On Wayward Son by Kansas, and Kari Livgren loved their rendition of it so much that he actually agreed to appear in the music video for the song. So there you go. Yeah, so from Rachel's second album, You Oughta Know By Now, released in 1993, this is Dust to Diamonds.

And that was Ammunition by Switchfoot. And immediately prior to that, we had Face to Face by PFR. And then before that, Dust to Diamonds by Rachel Rachel. Yeah, well, Switchfoot actually has a new album coming out in just about a month. June 22nd, I think, something like that. It's called Forever Now, and they've already released a couple of singles to the radio and recorded music videos for them. And I'll play them as soon as I get the album in, which I have pre-ordered it. So it should arrive pretty soon after it releases. And yeah, my first plan is to play the first two singles that they released off those albums, off that album. Because, I'm basically responsible for my own financial situation here. And so it's, kind of expensive to constantly buy new music. I love doing it. I'm not complaining. But that means that, I have to be kind of careful with my resources. And so that's why I haven't just went ahead and bought the two singles that they've released so far. Because I'm planning to buy the entire album. And I'll play them as soon as I get those in. So, while I do like to sometimes occasionally play modern songs, especially by bands that I play, by classic bands that are still releasing music today, I still try to focus on the classic rock and metal. So I'm not necessarily in a hurry to start playing, newer songs that are released today. Although, I still like to play those because it gives you an idea of what's still coming out from these bands. Yeah, well, another new band that I recently picked up is called The Front, and they only released one album in the mid-80s. It was released in 1984, and the album was self-titled. It was called The Front, and then they came back together and changed their name to What If, and then recorded a self-titled album under the name What If in 1987, I want to say. So, yeah. So anyway, from that self-titled album by The Front, this is Holy Light.

And that was Holy Light by The Front. Well, if you've just tuned in, you are listening to KTAL LP 101.5, Las Cruces, New Mexico. This is Christian Classics 101. I'm your host, Clinton Wilcox, and thank you for joining us. Or joining me, I guess I should say. The Las Cruces Museum of Nature and Science and the Astronomical Society of Las Cruces are holding a hands-on event, Teen Build a Dobsonian Telescope Camp. The event runs from 10 a.m. to 2 p.m. June 9th to the 12th. 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Supplies will be provided, and even as little as an hour would be appreciated. The Las Cruces Museum of Nature and Science will hold a Nature Explorers Camp from July 21st through the 24th from 8:30 a.m. to 1:30 p.m. The camp is open to children ages 6 to 12. 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Camps will run from 7:30 a.m. to 5:30 p.m. Monday through Friday at Lynn Middle School, Granada Elementary, and Monte Vista Elementary Schools. Registration begins Monday, May 4th until full. 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We have a ton of music programs. We have my Christian rock and metal show every Tuesday morning from 9 to 11 a.m. broadcast live, and then rebroadcast early Friday morning from 12 midnight to 2 o'clock a.m. We have urban music, we have Latin music, we have drive time jazz in the morning for your morning commute to work. We have all sorts of music programs, so you can check those out there on the website. We also have talk shows, if those are more your speed. In fact, the show that immediately precedes mine on Tuesday mornings is Café con Leche, where they bring in local personalities, talk about things that they have going on at Las Cruces, things that would be of interest to the local community. And that's hosted by Greg Smith. And, yeah, we have talk shows. We have news broadcasts, if those are more your speed. So, yeah, you can check those out on the website. We also have a place for you to donate. You know, all of us here at KTAL Radio, we're all volunteers. None of us is paid to do this. But it does take a lot of money to keep a radio station going. We have to pay the rent. We have to keep the electricity on. We have to make sure our music license is up to date. So, you know, all that good stuff. So if you have the ability and the means, you can go on there and you can donate there to help keep your local radio station going and become a part of what we're doing, helping to keep local radio active and broadcasting in your community. You can also leave us comments if you like. You know, we love hearing comments from listeners. You can do that on the website, or you can do that on our Facebook page as well. You know, anything you have, you know, there's a particular show you like, if there's a DJ you like, if you have suggestions for how we might improve, all of those kinds of things, we do listen. We take those things and we discuss them at our meetings. So, yeah. So you could help benefit the radio station by giving us some ideas of how we can improve, or just let us know what it is we're doing that you already like. Those kinds of things, all of that is very helpful. So you can do that either place, on the website or the Facebook group. Yeah, and once again, you know, I do take requests here in this program. The only restriction is I just have to own the song in order to play it. But I keep them all
on my cell phone. I have a program that's keyed into the internet where I have access to all the songs in my possession. So if you have any requests for a song or a band you'd like to hear, you can call in. That's 575-526-5825. Again, that's 575-526-5825. And I had something I was going to add to that. Oh, yes. I am the only person here manning the studio. So if you do call in, you have a request or, you know, a birthday shout out or whatever the case may be, something you just want to kind of get off your chest, make sure you call while I'm playing a song. Otherwise, I won't be able to answer the phone, you know, because I can't answer while I'm actually talking on the air. And I'm trying to play more music now and talk a little bit less, to kind of fit more music in there. And also that gives you more opportunities to call in if you have something you'd like to request. So, yep, all that good stuff. And speaking of birthdays, if you were celebrating a birthday yesterday, which was May 18th, then you happen to share a birthday with Rick Wakeman. And Rick Wakeman is probably, if not the best, he's one of the best piano players in rock music, probably that there's ever been. He's a classically trained piano player. And he plays for the general market rock band Yes. Now, he hasn't really recorded any music in the Christian arena. He's done a few side projects, like there's one where he plays piano softly in the background while his wife reads Bible verses. But he hasn't actually recorded any rock music in the Christian arena. Most of his work has been with the band Yes. And he's had other side projects, too, where he tells stories through music. Yeah, that's generally what he does. But he is a believer, and yeah. So, happy birthday to Rick Wakeman. And yeah, now we can go ahead and keep the ball rolling here. So, yeah, speaking of bands that are classic bands that are still recording, Petra had disbanded for a while. Their last album was released in 2003, and then they got back together just last year to record a new album, which was released in January of this year. That album was called Hope. And it gets back their classic lineup, not their original lineup, because it has John Schlitt singing for them. It has John Lowry on keyboard. And everyone is... Everyone is a classic member of the band, except for their bass player, I believe, who is actually new. But yeah, most of them are legacy players. And so Petra is actually one of the very first Christian rock bands, getting their start there in the mid-70s and going strong until about 2003 when they released their last album, Jekyll and Hyde, and then did a live album called Farewell. And now they released Hope earlier this year, and they've released now 5 singles to Christian radio, you know, which you can find online and things, because I don't think there are any. I mean, there might be somewhere, you know, back east or something, but none of the places I've ever been to have had Christian radio, you know, on the radio waves. You can probably find some, you know, online internet radio stations or something, but yeah. So Petra's most recent single that they released was from Hope, and it's called Skin in the Game.

And that was DC Talk with Like It, Love It, Need It off their Jesus Freak album, released in 1995. And right before that, we had Skin in the Game by Petra off their Hope album, released in January of this year. Yeah, well, this next one, I was trying to tell him for a minute there. These the next one. This next song actually comes from a band called X Sinner, and they are pretty close to an AC/DC clone band, I guess you could say, that, you know, they really leaned into a sound very similar to AC/DC, especially because their lead singer sounds a lot like the singer for AC/DC, Bon Scott, I think is his name. So this one actually comes off their very first album, which was called Get It, and it was released in 1989. This is Medicine.

And that was Delirious with The Mezzanine Floor from their album Mesomorphous, which they released in 1999. Yeah. And preceding that, we had Eighth Wonder by Whiteheart and Medicine by X-Sinner. An elementary art summer camp at the Las Cruces Art Museum is open to children ages 6 to 12. The camp will be held from June 23rd through the 26th from 9 a.m. to 1 p.m. Registration is available by contacting Brian Lee at blee@lascruces.gov. By the way, you're listening to KTEL LP 101.5 in Las Cruces. And this is Christian Classics 101. I'm Clinton Wilcox, your host. The Borderlands Ballet Company presents A Midsummer Night's Dream, a humorous reimagining of Shakespeare's classic comedy, accompanied by the Borderlands Ballet Chamber Orchestra. Performances will take place at the ASNMSU Center for the Arts from Friday, May 29th through Sunday, May 31st. 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Lush and Lean will host a hands-on pruning workshop by horticulturist Les Finley on Thursday, May 21st, 5:30 to 7:30 p.m. Lush and Lean presentations take place at Las Cruces City Hall Council Chambers, 700 North Main Street, and are also available via Zoom. This event is for all ages and open to the public. Details available at conservewater@lascruces.gov or at 575-528-3549. Thomas Brannigan Memorial Library is hosting an author talk with Carlos Melendrez, author and activist, and the great-great-grandson of Pablo Melendrez, who founded Las Cruces. He will discuss early southern New Mexico and his book, I Know Where the Bodies Are Buried, There Are Stories to Tell, Questions to Ask. This talk will take place on Tuesday, May 19th, 2026 at 1:30 p.m. and is open to the public. The City of Las Cruces Utilities Department has announced watering restrictions between April 1st and September 30th. Watering is allowed only before 10 a.m. and after 6 p.m. Information about specific watering days is available at lascruces.gov/utilities. All right, well, next up on the list, we have After the Fire, which, of course, is very well known for their cover of Der Kommissar by Falco. It was the only hit they actually had here in the United States. They had one hit in England, which they hail from, but Der Kommissar was not it. Neither was this next song, but still a good song. After the Fire actually began as a prog rock band, and then for their second album, switched gears, and actually started writing shorter songs. But, you know, they always had a keyboard with them because, you know, they did prog rock. But they featured it kind of more front and center and were actually one of the bands that was sort of instrumental in developing the new wave style of music. So from After the Fire, from their album Laser Love, released in 1979, which actually was their second album, the one that that they started doing the new wave style on. From After the Fire, this is Life in the City.

And that was She's Run by Adam Again. And right before that, we had Just One Way by Kerry Livgren. And then Life in the City by After the Fire. And up next is a track by a band called Apologetics. Now, Apologetics got their start as a band wanting to do things like put Bible lyrics to music because it makes it easier to remember. And then they kind of branched out to doing apologetics to their music, which is a Greek term meaning to defend, in this case, to defend their faith. And that was kind of the mission statement of apologetics. And they take non-religious songs from the mainstream arena and make Christian parodies of them. And each of the musicians are just really, really good musicians. Jay Jackson, their singer, is a really good singer. He's able to mimic the original singers pretty good, and he's able to sing some of the harder material, like Sammy Hagar, for example, who's notoriously very difficult to sing, and he's able to just get those like nobody's business. It's pretty cool. And Bill Hubauer is a keyboard player who played for them. At the time that this album was recorded, he was with a prog rock band called 10.10, but he eventually went on to play with Neil Morse and the Neil Morse Band. And of course, Neil Morse is a legend in prog rock. And John Bermuda Schwartz, who's Weird Al Yankovic's drummer, actually played drums for them on their previous album. So, yeah, so from Apologetics, this comes from their album Spoofer Natural, which they released in 2000. And Spoofer Natural, of course, was itself a take on Supernatural, which DC Talk had released an album called Supernatural, and Carlos Santana had also released an album called Supernatural. And so since they take songs from the mainstream arena and make Christian songs out of them, they figured that would be an appropriate title to spoof a mainstream album title and a Christian album title. So, yeah, so from that album, Spoofer Natural, this is their take on Simply Irresistible by Robert Palmer, and this is Sin Can Be Resistible.

All right, and that was Apologetics with their take on Simply Irresistible by Robert Palmer. That was Sin Can Be Resistible from their Spoofernatural album released in the year 2000. Yeah, I was almost tempted to do that SNL thing, but I decided against it. Yeah, well, yeah, like I said, Apologetics actually has had the blessing of Weird Al Yankovic because, you know, they do a really good job of imitating the original artists. And Weird Al even let them borrow his drummer, John Schwartz, John Bermuda Schwartz, for an album, for their Biblical Graffiti album, which was released, I want to say, the year before Spoofernatural, because I know it was the album before Spoofernatural, but I believe at that point they were releasing albums on basically a yearly basis. They're releasing them like three times a year now because they're just constantly doing music and recording them and then releasing them on albums. But yeah, the current way they do things is they record them as singles, and then once they get, you know, 12 singles done, they'll keep recording singles for future projects, but then they compile those 12 singles into an album. And so they call themselves a singles band right now, but they still release them on digital or on physical media for the fans like myself who prefer to have physical copies of the albums as opposed to just digital singles. So yeah, that's kind of their the way they do things now. The way they used to do things was they would just release albums, you know, record albums as albums and then release them. And they, you know, they were still doing a lot of music at the time because they would release their albums every year or so. So, yeah, always really, real busy, that band. Yeah, so that was Apologetics. And like I said, Bill Hubauer played keyboard for them at the time when he was with prog rock band 10.10. And he also eventually went on to play with the Neil Morse band. So, yeah, so they've always had really good musicians playing for them. And that's actually going to about be it for me. I'm coming up to the end of my program now, so I'm going to have to wrap things up here. If you know, thank you for joining me. If you've been listening, hope you've been enjoying this, you know, the songs from these classic Christian rock and metal bands. Yeah, coming up next, we're going to have music from the KTAL Music Library. And then there will be Latin for Lunch at Noon, which is a local and regional mix of Latin music. Yeah, so thank you again for joining me. This has been Christian Classics 101. And I've been your host, Clinton Wilcox. And I'll be here again next week, Tuesday morning. So thank you again for joining me, and I'll see you next time.

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We owe it to our ancestors to preserve entire those rights which they have delivered to our care. We owe it to our posterity not to suffer their dearest inheritance to be destroyed. From the letters of Junius to the printer of the Public Advisor, on August 8, 1769.

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0: The Oregon Mountain Pickleball Club is sponsoring a kids' pickleball camp at Mearside Recreation Center. Camp will be on Monday, June 1st for students in 2nd and 3rd grades, Tuesday, June 2nd for those in 4th and 5th grades, and Wednesday, June 3rd for those in 6th, 7th, and 8th grades. Paddles will be provided. For more information, phone 575-644-4913 or email mageeshani@gmail.com.
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This revolutionary moment is brought to you by KTAL Community Radio to recognize the 250th anniversary of our country's Declaration of Independence. Corruption, the most infallible symptom of constitutional liberty. Edward Gibbon, The Decline and Fall of the Roman Empire.

0: The Young at Heart Senior Choir will present a concert featuring songs filled with memories in the Las Cruces Village Auditorium at 2 p.m. on Thursday, May the 28th. The Village Auditorium is located at 3011 Buena Vida Circle, and the event is open to the public.
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Forget about the speed limit. 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

Step out. Step out a little bit further. You know, James Brown say he got that new day coming out. I bet he ain't got this, baby. Dig this. 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

Hi, everyone. This is Lisa Luca, the host of Live True, which will now air on the first Tuesday of each month from 2 to 3 p.m. here at KTAL-LP Las Cruces. I will still be offering the same delightful conversations with people living true to who they are, thought leaders, artists, writers, exciting and interesting folks. So please still come and listen the first Tuesday of each month at 2 p.m. here on KTAL-LP.

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2: A monarchy is a merchantman which sails well, but will sometimes strike on a rock and go to the bottom. A republic is a raft which will never sink, but then your feet are always in the water. Fisher Ames, from a speech in the House of Representatives, 1795.

0: Lush and Lean will host a hands-on planting workshop by horticulturalist Les Finley on Thursday, May 21st from 5:30 to 7:30 p.m. at Las Cruces City Hall Chambers, 700 North Main Street, and also available via Zoom. 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
3: 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Programming after 10 o'clock at night may include adult language and subject matter. Listener discretion is advised.

See the little puffer bellies all in a row. Some folks go to work and others take vacations.

I hold it that a little rebellion now and then is a good thing and is necessary in the political world as storms in the physical. Thomas Jefferson, in a letter to James Madison on January 30th, 1787.

mister. I'm not going to go into why, mister. Well, there was one particular thing that she used to do late at night. I miss that especially. I can count off, I suppose, 1,000 things I

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0: partnership with the New Mexico School for the Arts, the University Art Museum will hold a Retablo-inspired printmaking workshop with Jacob Gutierrez. The workshop is from 12 until 2 p.m. on Saturday, May the 23rd at the Devastale Hall in room 106. 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The workshop is open to all middle and high school students. Participants will create foam block prints in foil frames, much like the retablos on display in the museum. The workshop is made possible through the New Mexico School for the Arts Outreach Program and the New Mexico State University's Art Museum. Details about registration can be found on the web at uam.nmsu.edu.
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1: As you have it in your power, sir, to do some service to letters, I implore you not to clip the wings of our writer so closely, nor to turn into barn door fowls those who, allowed a start, might become eagles. Reasonable liberty permits the mind to soar. Slavery makes it creep. Voltaire, in his letter, being a selection from his correspondence.

0: Chicago, this is Democracy Now!
1: Although we keep receiving cases, we don't have enough space to admit and hospitalize them. We have set up a tent right here already, and perhaps we will need another one to try to isolate patients in the immediate future. There aren't enough medications, protective equipment, or even staff.
0: There are now almost 750 suspected cases of Ebola and 177 suspected deaths in the latest outbreak. As health officials race to contain the outbreak in the Democratic Republic of the Congo and Uganda, we'll go to the DRC. The epicenter of the outbreak is a gold mining region where health and infrastructure systems are poor despite the mineral wealth. And we'll ask, how have U.S. cuts to science and health funding impacted the global public health response? Then late-night comedian and Trump critic Stephen Colbert signed off last night for the final time as host of The Late Show on CBS.
2: On night one of the Colbert Report, back in the day, I said, anyone can read the news to you. I promise to feel the news at you. And I realized pretty soon in this job that our job over here was different. We were here to feel the news with you. And I don't know about you, but I sure have felt it.
0: Stephen Colbert, who had the highest ratings in late night, was canceled after making a joke about CBS's parent company, Paramount, giving a big fat bribe to President Trump ahead of a mega merger. We'll talk to journalist David Sirota here in Denver about free speech in an era of media consolidation and fighting back. And finally, to journalist Karen Howe, author of Empire of AI, Dreams and Nightmares in Sam Altman's OpenAI. She's just helped launch the AI Resist List to document acts of resistance to the AI industry across the world. All that and more coming up. Welcome to Democracy Now!, democracynow.org, The War and Peace Report. I'm Amy Goodman in Denver. Republican leaders in the House of Representatives called off a vote Thursday on a war powers resolution seeking to end President Trump's ability to strike Iran. Its abrupt cancellation came as Republicans were on the verge of losing the vote as several members were absent from the House floor. This follows Tuesday's 50-47 vote by the Senate to advance a war powers resolution. Any vote in the House will have to wait until at least June 1st, when Congress returns from its Memorial Day recess. This comes as the U.S. and Iran continue to exchange proposals for a peace agreement through Pakistani mediators. Earlier today, Secretary of State Marco Rubio said indirect negotiations over a deal with Iran had seen, quote, a little bit of movement, and that's good, he said. Russia and China have condemned the Trump administration's indictment of 94-year-old former Cuban President Raul Castro on murder charges. Russia's foreign ministry accused the White House of, quote, unquote, attempts to tighten the sanctions noose and promised to provide active support to Cuba. China's foreign ministry said it always opposes unilateral sanctions that have no basis in international law. It added, quote, the United States should stop brandishing sanctions or judicial proceedings at Cuba and stop resorting to the threat of force at every turn, unquote. On Thursday, President Trump said it was likely he would order military strikes on Cuba.
3: Other presidents have looked at this for 50, 60 years doing something, and it looks like I'll be the one that does it, so would be happy to do it.
0: Lebanon's national news agency reports an Israeli strike in southern Lebanon's Tyre district has killed six people, including two paramedics and a Syrian child. The medics were reportedly killed in a double-tap strike after an initial strike on a motorcycle. The latest violence came despite a U.S.-brokered ceasefire that Israel's violated on a near-daily basis. Lebanon's health ministry reports Israeli attacks have killed nearly 3,100 people. Meanwhile, Lebanon's finance minister told Reuters the war could shrink the economy by at least 7% this year. Israel's deported more than 400 activists it abducted from a Gaza-bound humanitarian aid flotilla in international waters. On Thursday, members of the global Samud flotilla were flown from southern Israel to Istanbul, Turkey, aboard three chartered flights. They arrived with stories of physical and psychological abuse at the hands of their Israeli captors. This is U.S. activist Alex Colston.
4: In one of the prison boats, 35 people suffered fractures to their ribs. People said there was at least 12 sexual assaults that took place. People were tased. Me personally, I was kept in cuffs where I can't feel my hands anymore. I was kicked in the ribs multiple times.
0: The release of the Gaza flotilla members comes amidst global condemnation of Israeli National Security Minister Itamar Ben-Gvir, who published video of himself taunting dozens of handcuffed activists. In Greenland, hundreds of protesters gathered at the opening of a new U.S. consulate building in the capital, Nuuk, on Thursday to denounce President Trump's threats to annex the island. The protest came after Trump's special envoy to Greenland, Republican Governor Jeff Landry of Louisiana, made his first trip to the semi-autonomous Danish territory. Landry reportedly spoke on Saturday with President Trump, who told him to, quote, go there and make a bunch of friends, unquote. This is Nuuk resident Aron Bang Isaacson.
5: It's just a really unpleasant reminder of people as commodities or as a product, as something that can be bought and sold. It's very unpleasant to witness, and I think this ruthless rhetoric, where military actions are not taken off the table, is completely wild and ruthless towards the people who live here.
0: Senate Republicans abruptly left Washington, D.C. Thursday for the Memorial Day recess without casting a vote for a $72 billion budget reconciliation bill to fund ICE and Border Patrol for 3 years. That's on top of the $170 billion provided to those agencies by Congress last year. This comes as President Trump faces a growing revolt among Republicans over his plans to use public funds to build a $1 billion ballroom at the White House, and the Justice Department's creation of a nearly $1.8 billion slush fund to compensate MAGA allies prosecuted by the Justice Department. Already, several prominent January 6 rioters have said publicly they'll seek a share of the fund, as have disgraced politicians George Santos and Rod Blagojevich. On Thursday, Senate Republicans met with Attorney General Todd Blanche behind closed doors. The Hill reports the meeting became a screaming fest after Blanche refused to limit who would be eligible to get paid by the fund. North Carolina Republican Senator Tom Tillis called the plan stupid on stilts.
6: Because it will invariably put us in a position where your taxpayer dollars and my taxpayer dollars could potentially compensate someone who assaulted a police officer, admitted their guilt, got convicted, got pardoned, and now we're going to pay them for that? That's absurd. The American people are going to reject this out of hand.
0: Meanwhile, congressional Democrats have introduced legislation to block the Trump's Justice Department's new slush fund. A bill authored by Maryland Congressman Jamie Raskin would bar the use of any federal funds to back the settlement and would limit payouts. Other legislation proposes a 100% tax on future beneficiaries. To see our interview with Congressmember Jamie Raskin, go to democracynow.org. In Arizona, Tucson advocates are demanding the release of activist DACA recipient Carla Toledo, who was violently detained at her home earlier this week. Federal immigration agents forced their way into Toledo's house to arrest her without reportedly showing a warrant. Toledo has lived in the U.S. since she was a year old and obtained Deferred Action for Childhood Arrivals, or DACA, which protects immigrants who came to the U.S. as children from deportation. But under Trump's second term, DACA recipients have been increasingly targeted. In Oregon, body camera footage obtained by the group Innovation Law Lab shows federal immigration agents pulling over a van of farm workers, then smashing the windows and using a facial recognition app to identify and arrest the workers without a warrant. The footage was disclosed as part of a class action lawsuit filed against the agent's violent tactics and racial profiling following the farm workers' detention in October. In related news, activists say at least 20 immigrants jailed at the Desert View Annex ICE detention facility in Atilano, California, have started a hunger strike to protest inhumane conditions, including medical neglect and unsafe drinking water. Immigrants also say food portions have been reduced, forcing them to have to purchase items sold in the commissary at exorbitant prices. The Atalanta ICE jail is operated by the private prison company Geo Group. At least four immigrants have died there since September. In Chicago, all charges against four activists who were arrested last year during mass protests against immigration raids outside the Broadview ICE facility have been dismissed. During a court hearing Thursday, the U.S. Attorney's Office admitted federal prosecutors committed misconduct during the grand jury proceedings that resulted in the indictments, including having conversations with grand jurors outside the courtroom. This was one of the most high-profile prosecutions against activists following Trump's so-called Operation Midway Blitz crackdown, when hundreds of mass federal immigration agents flooded the streets of Chicago. The defendants came to be known as the Broadview Six. Ultimately, four activists faced the remaining charges, including former candidate for the U.S. House, Kat Abu Ghazaleh. Here in Colorado, Democrats have censured their party's highest elected official, Governor Jared Polis, for granting clemency to an election denier who is convicted of tampering with voting systems. Last Friday, Governor Polis announced he was commuting the 9-year prison sentence of former Mesa County clerk Tina Peters, who was convicted of conspiring with allies of President Trump to breach voting systems in 2021 in an effort to prove Trump's claims of a rigged 2020 election. On Wednesday, the Colorado Democratic Party State Central Committee voted to rebuke Governor Polis, writing, quote, "reducing her sentence now under pressure from Donald Trump is not justice. It sends a message to future bad actors that election tampering has consequences unless you're friends with the president. That's a dangerous and disappointing precedent to set," unquote. The Democratic National Committee has released a post-election autopsy criticizing the failed 2024 presidential campaign. The release of the long-awaited 192-page document follows a months-long pressure campaign by party activists who protested DNC Chair Ken Martin's decision to keep the report secret. Martin had said he hoped to prevent a distraction ahead of the midterm elections. On Thursday, critics slammed the report as woefully incomplete and unsubstantiated, makes no mention of President Biden's decision to seek re-election, nor how Kamala Harris became the Democratic nominee without having to compete in primaries. It also makes no reference to the Biden administration's support for Israel. Graham Plattner, the frontrunner among Democrats seeking to challenge Maine Republican Senator Susan Collins in November, wrote, quote, "The words Gaza and genocide appear precisely zero times in the DNC autopsy. Turning a blind eye to crimes against humanity was a grave injustice and a terrible election strategy," unquote. In San Diego, more than 2,000 people gathered Thursday to mourn Amin Abdullah, Mansour Kazija, and Nader Awad, who were killed in a shooting at the city's largest mosque. The three victims were remembered as heroes as they attempted to stop two attackers when they opened fire at the Islamic Center of San Diego Monday. The center's imam, Taha Hussein, addressed the crowd during Thursday's Janaza Islamic funeral prayer service.
7: "Let's work together to stop this hatred, stop this racism, stop dehumanizing the Muslim community. So we can live together in this very diverse society, very diverse nation. We can live together as brothers and sisters, loving one another and working together for the betterment of our community and our society."
0: This comes as more details have emerged about one of the suspects, Caleb Vasquez, who came to police attention more than a year before the mosque attack over his disturbing behavior, idolizing Nazis and mass shooters. Last year, police obtained a court order to confiscate dozens of his father's weapons from the family home. Vasquez had also been previously confined in an involuntary psychiatric hold. The new revelations came as part of documents filed in a San Diego court raising questions about the authorities' inability to prevent the mosque shooting. And Tennessee has called off the execution of Tony Carruthers after prison officials were unable to find a vein to administer lethal injection drugs. On Thursday, Republican Governor Bill Lee issued a one-year reprieve to Carruthers over the botched execution, which came despite his claims of innocence and demands for a new trial. Laura Porter, the executive director of the U.S. campaign to end the death penalty, told the New York Times, quote, "Tennessee has effectively made the case against the death penalty," unquote. And those are some of the headlines. This is Democracy Now!, democracynow.org, the War and Peace Report. I'm Amy Goodman in Denver with Juan Gonzalez in Chicago. Hi, Juan.
8: Hi, Amy, and welcome to all of our listeners and viewers across the country and around the world.
0: The deadly outbreak of Ebola in the Eastern Democratic Republic of the Congo has caused 177 suspected deaths out of 750 suspected cases in the DRC and neighboring Uganda. That's according to the World Health Organization. But officials believe the virus may have been spreading undetected for around 2 months, making the likely death toll much higher. On Thursday, officials of the Alliance Fleuve Congo, which includes the Rwanda-based M23 rebels who seized control of parts of the eastern DRC last year, confirmed a case of Ebola had been found in South Kivu province, which is hundreds of miles away from the epicenter. Authorities believe the first cases

0: which can be dangerous.
1: I'm in Rampara. At the Rampara hospital, we're locked down. Look at the angry protesters. They're setting fire to the tents of the sick because they want to recover their bodies. And there are a few police officers who can't even contain the situation. A significant intervention is really needed.
0: We go now to Kinshasa, the capital of the DRC, where we're joined by Jimmy Munguriak. He is country director for Resource Matters in the DRC, an NGO that works on natural resource governance issues to ensure mineral and energy wealth generates benefits locally. He's also from Bunia, the capital city of the Ituri province. Jimmy, welcome to Democracy Now! Thank you so much for being with us. You're right near the epicenter of the Ebola outbreak. You're from that area, which you visited frequently in your work. If you can talk about the extent of the crisis and talk about the gold mining region there and why you see that as intimately connected, the conditions with the Ebola outbreak.
2: Thank you very much. Thank you for that question. Yeah, as you say, today, Ebola outbreak is really, really a very urgent issue in the Mungwaru region. And what make it even more urgent, because as you already said that it was discovered after like 2 months since it started. That's one thing which make now the response to be not very easy in the area. But that area has some characteristics that likely to make that the Ebola outbreak to be spread very, very quickly. I can mention some of them. Firstly, the access to the region is very, very difficult because of the poor road condition. And also in some areas, there is not even the road because it is a mining area, but more artisanal mining. And that brings to another issue or challenge that can make the outbreak, Ebola outbreak, to spread very quick is their behavior, the behavior of artisanal miners in the area. In their behavior, they trivialize everything almost. And even now, when the Ebola case is very real, some of those artisanal mining still think that Ebola does not exist, that it is a kind of curse in the region because of the gold in the area. So that one also make now the response to be not very, very effective in the area, because that behavior, since they believe that Ebola, they think that Ebola is not real Ebola, but it is some kind of disease which was thrown on the populations, and that comes also with those African culture, the way they consider things, and it makes now difficult Ebola to have a very strong response. And another challenge is that, you know, the area is really. As I mentioned, there is a poor road condition, but there is also not enough healthcare facilities compared now to the number of cases now. For example, now all the hospitals are populated with those who are sick. And now those who are still at home, they fear to go to the hospital because saying that when they reach the hospital, they will be it will be told that they have Ebola. And no one need to die to say that no, I'm dead of Ebola, because if someone dies from Ebola, can easily, when they, you know, in the African culture, they still have a kind of consideration to the dead body. And when they manipulate the dead body, it is spreading again the Ebola outbreak. So those are some challenges. And another one

0: the insecurity in the zone. You know, the east part of the Congo have been in insecurity for many years. And now also where the Ebola started in the Mungwalu region, as I mentioned, that region is divided between two army groups. They are not rebels, but they are militias groups. And then to move from another side to another, to one side, from one side to another side of the area, maybe they need to go through those insecurity zones. And that means that those who are maybe affected at their home, they have now difficulties to reach the health facilities where it is. And that one also complicates a lot the response which can be given to Ebola spread. The government has taken some decisions just today to limit the gathering of people to a maximum of 50 people, but that decision has been taken this morning. But for those areas, as I said, in Mungwalu region and also the area around Mungwalu, it will not be easy to applicate those decisions from the government, from the provincial government, because they have their way of thinking, as I say, their behavior of trivializing everything. They will even trivialize that the decision from the government. And that is very, very dangerous for the area. And I think what the government should do is to see that how they deploy a lot of now beyond the sensitizations. I think it needs even some police accompaniment to make sure that the communities are obeying to those rules detected by the provincial government. Other way, it is very, very, very difficult. You are hearing about the statistic. Those are the official statistic. But on the ground, the statistic is very higher than what is official. Because when we talk about the death case for today, about more than 180 persons have already died of Ebola since it started. That is the official statistic. But it doesn't include those who are dying at home and buried in their own way, fearing that their relatives to be declared of dying
1: Jimmy, of Ebola. Jimmy, yes. Manguriak, I wanted to ask you, in terms of, because the Mungwalu area is so close to Uganda, is it your sense that many of the miners are migrant laborers, or are they local folks? In other words, to what degree can the actual people working on the mines who contract the disease spread it to other areas, especially to Uganda and as well as other areas of the Congo?
0: Yeah, thank you. You know that Kinshasa is very, very far from Uganda. And from all that region of Mungwalu and Bunia, Uganda, especially Kampala, is considered to be like a capital for those who are in Mungwalu and in Bunia and all those areas, even in North Kivu. So they consider Uganda to be very closer. Even economically, all those these areas is depending on Uganda. So the Ebola outbreak is likely to be spread very quickly because there is a very high level of movement of people and goods between Uganda and Congo. But yesterday at night, the Uganda government also took some decisions, and about that the decisions is for the public transport used in the borders between Uganda and Congo. Now there might not be a public transport, so it is prohibited to have the public transport, and that decision was taken by Uganda, and it is a way of limiting the Ebola to be spread to Uganda side. And also among those decisions is that the companies or the flights from Uganda to Congo will be closed after 48 hours. That means it is since tomorrow, all the flights from Uganda to Congo or to Congo, Uganda will not be operated. So that is some decision taken by Uganda to just to leave.
2: Jimmy Mungarik, we have to leave it there, but of course we're going to continue to cover this. Country director for the DRC, an NGO that works on natural resource governance to ensure DRC mineral and energy wealth generates benefits locally and contributes to a fair and inclusive energy transition. There is currently no vaccine for the Bundibugyo strain of the Ebola virus. The Coalition for Epidemic Preparedness Innovations, which funds the development of new vaccines, said at a press briefing in Geneva Thursday that it could be hard to meet their goal of developing a safe, effective vaccine within 3 months. This is CEPI board chair Jane Halton. We thought we had that clip, but some experts are saying the U.S. has been noticeably absent from the global health response following the withdrawal of the U.S. from the World Health Organization earlier this year and massive and abrupt funding cuts to global and domestic public health efforts and research. For more, we're joined by Matthew Kavanaugh, who is director of the Center for Global Health Policy and Politics at Georgetown University. Professor Kavanaugh, we just have a few minutes, but if you can talk about both the travel bans that the Trump administration is now imposing on foreigners who've traveled in the DRC, Uganda, and South Sudan, and the slashing of U.S. aid around the world, how that connects to what we're seeing with this surging Ebola virus.
3: Amy, thanks so much for covering this issue. The Trump administration came into office and slashed USAID, slashed all sorts of programs internationally, and many of us were very worried at the time that exactly this was going to happen. The Congolese epidemiologists and doctors and nurses who are confronting this are the best in the world. These are the global experts in how you stop an Ebola outbreak. But what we're seeing is that they're trying to do it without the tools that they need. You know, in 2022, there was an outbreak, and they were able to stop it, detect it in a few days, and stop it quite quickly. This time, we've seen a really different course because it's been so slow to be detected and so slow to respond. Now we're hearing that there are folks who are trying to respond on the front lines without gloves, without masks. This is in large part because hundreds of millions of dollars were cut by DOGE. The Democratic Republic of Congo used to be one of the biggest recipients of USAID funding, not just for surveillance activities that were happening, like trying to actually detect when there were spillovers like this that we're seeing right now, but also to fight AIDS, to fight malaria. Thousands of health workers were laid off because the Trump administration issued this stop work order. And so what we're seeing now is folks without the tools to be able to respond. And instead, what we're seeing, the major, major push is a travel ban, which is theater. It's not public health response. And I think it's part and parcel of a racist immigration policy that front and center tries to, you know, say that we can somehow protect Americans by keeping people out and keeping viruses out. And we know that that's a failed strategy, right? We've seen it in AIDS, we've seen it in COVID, we've seen it again and again and again. Travel bans are not public health. They're simply theater that make it look like they're doing something, when what we know is needed is building those isolation facilities, getting people the PPE they need. That's the actual response. And unfortunately, the U.S. has now cut hundreds of millions of dollars, huge disruptions to the DRC's health system, which means people are really struggling to respond.
1: And Matt, what about this whole issue of the U.S. withdrawing from the World Health Organization, how that affects a situation, a crisis like this, and the importance of community health care workers on the front lines when an epidemic like this erupts?
3: That's right. The World Health Organization is the global responder to all sorts of things and the global platform for pandemic preparedness and response. When the United States withdrew from the World Health Organization, we have been the biggest funder, the biggest supporter since its founding. It means that WHO last year had to lay off 2,000 people worldwide, especially in Africa and at headquarters. That's had a major impact on their capacity to be able to respond to things. And the bigger picture here is that it's not just the United States, right? We've seen that not only did the World Health Organization, did the United States withdraw from the WHO, but so too did Argentina at the urging of the Trump administration. But we're seeing this kind of rising attacks on WHO from right-wing forces in the UK, in Italy, around the world, who are trying to dismantle these international institutions because they stand in the way of a bigger project that's a right-wing project. But what we need right now is to invest in these global public goods. And my huge concern is that at this point, we're not seeing countries of the world that want to actually respond, want to support WHO, actually rallying in the way that they need to. Ministers of Health are meeting right now in Geneva at the World Health Assembly, and what we should be seeing is massive influx of funding to WHO and a strong political support, but we're not seeing that. And so I'm really worried that the kind of right-wing project is actually achieving what it's trying to do, which is dismantling these international institutions. And they are, as you were saying, deeply linked to these local folks on the ground, because it is getting them the resources that they need, getting them the protective equipment, because these community health workers that were, you know, thousands of which were laid off by the DOGE cuts, they might be doing malaria care, but it's somebody that walks into the clinic with a fever that they then detect is might be Ebola and then respond. It's these frontline health workers who we're trying to mobilize to be able to go do the contact tracing so that you find every single person that somebody with Ebola has been in contact with, and yet organizations have had to lay them off. And so we really are in a geopolitically driven pandemic. This is not just an outbreak of a virus. This really is a politically driven pandemic. Or epidemic. It's not a pandemic at this point, I should be very clear.
2: And if you, Professor Kavanaugh, can talk more about the travel bans and how efficient, effective they are.
3: When we are responding to an outbreak, the way that you do it is to fight it at the source. You need to be able to get supplies in, supplies out, have people move around the world. A travel ban simply says that Ugandans and Congolese people and people from South Sudan are no longer allowed to come to the United States. This only encourages people to simply lie. Right? The travel ban, we've seen it again and again and again. They simply don't work. Obviously, we're in a globalization era. How hard is it for someone to take a flight from one place to another, and then say on the form, no, I haven't been in that place? That's simple. Public health is based on trust. And all travel bans do is they tell people, not only do you, you know, are you not trusted, but also, by the way, somebody's out to get you, trying to cripple the economy of these countries. These are countries with millions and millions of people who are far, as you heard Jimmy saying, you know, hundreds of miles away from the outbreak zone. And yet you're going to try to shut down transport to and from there. That actually undermines the response rather than supporting it at a time when we need to be actually getting people what they need.
2: I want to thank you for being with us, Matthew Kavanaugh, Director of the Center for Global Health Policy and Politics at Georgetown University, speaking to us from Washington, D.C. Stephen Colbert signed off last night for the final time as host of The Late Show on CBS. What does that have to do with the massive mega media mergers that are taking place? Back in a minute.

0: Ciara, performing Fenfo, which means something to say, here on Democracy Now! This is Democracy Now!, democracynow.org, the War and Peace Report. I'm Amy Goodman in Denver. Juan Gonzalez is in Chicago. Well, the late-night comedian Stephen Colbert signed off last night for the final time as host of The Late Show on CBS. Special guests on that final broadcast included Paul McCartney, who performed the Beatles' classic Hello, Goodbye, with help from Colbert and Elvis Costello and John Baptiste and others. Over the past 11 years, Stephen Colbert was one of the most vocal critics of President Trump on network TV. His show was canceled last July after he criticized CBS's parent company, Paramount, for agreeing to pay $16 million to settle a $20 billion lawsuit brought by President Trump. The settlement came as Paramount was seeking the Trump FCC, that's the Federal Communications approval, for a merger with Skydance. This is part of what Colbert said at the time.
1: Now, I believe this kind of complicated financial settlement with a sitting government official has a technical name in legal circles. It's big fat bribe. Because this all comes as Paramount's owners are trying to get the Trump administration to approve the sale of our network to a new owner, Skydance.
0: The Trump administration approved the Paramount-Skydance merger just a week after CBS announced Colbert's ouster. At the time, CBS Colbert was canceled for, quote, financial reasons, even though Colbert had been consistently the top-rated late-night host. Last year, Trump wrote online, "I absolutely love that Colbert got fired," unquote. Early this morning at 1:52 a.m., Eastern, President Trump posted a message online again celebrating the end of Colbert's show, writing, quote, "Thank goodness he's finally gone," unquote. In March, the chair of the Federal Communications Commission, Brendan Carr, celebrated the cancellation of Colbert's show as part of a broader Trump-led campaign against the news media. This is Carr speaking at CPAC, the Conservative Political Action Conference.
2: President Trump took on the fake news media, and President Trump is winning. Look at the results so far. PBS defunded, NPR defunded, Joy Reid gone from MSNBC, Sleepy Eyes Chuck Todd gone, Jim Acosta gone, John Dickerson gone, Colbert is leaving, CBS is under new ownership, and soon enough CNN is going to have new ownership as well. So we're not...
0: This week, one of Stephen Colbert's final guests, Bruce Springsteen, directly criticized President Trump and the Ellison family, David and Larry Ellison, which now controls Paramount.
3: I'm here in support tonight with Stephen because you're the first guy in America who's lost his show because we got a president who can't take a joke. Because Larry and David Ellison feel they need to kiss his ass to get what they want. So these are... Anyway, Stephen, these are small-minded people. They got no idea what the freedoms of this beautiful country are supposed to be about.
0: So that was Bruce Springsteen this week, one of the final guests of Stephen Colbert. And right now, the Ellisons with Paramount Skydance are trying to merge in a more than $100 billion mega merger with Warner Brothers Discovery. Warner Brothers Discovery owns HBO, owns CNN, and of course, Paramount owns CBS. So CNN, CBS, HBO would all be under the same roof. To talk more about the end of Stephen Colbert's show, Trump's threats to the press and media consolidation, we're joined here in Denver by David Sirota, founder and editor-in-chief of The Lever. His recent book is titled Master Plan, The Hidden Plot to Legalize Corruption in America. David, how does this fit into your view of corruption in the United States? How does the final show of Colbert, though the most watched show on late night, being canceled and him being ousted, connect to these mega mergers that are consolidating the media?
4: Well, I think it's a data point in a number of data points. I mean, the Colbert tale that you just told, also there was a concurrent situation with Jimmy Kimmel and a merger about local TV stations, the Tegna Nexstar merger. Jimmy Kimmel had said something that apparently Brendan Carr and the Trump administration and the MAGA movement didn't like after the death of the murder of Charlie Kirk. And the television network faced pressure from Carr and others to essentially throw Jimmy Kimmel off the air. So I think we see this over and over again, where the Trump administration is weaponizing its power over mergers to try to get what it wants in the media space. And I think that's I wouldn't call that a new level of corruption. We saw the Nixon administration quite famously back in the day try to weaponize its merger approval process on behalf of its allies and its donors as well. But it is a resurrected tactic from the Nixon era that is a kind of corruption that's outside of, frankly, the traditional kinds of corruption that we've gotten used to. I mean, traditional corruption that we talk about in Master Plan and we document in Master Plan is about legalizing campaign contributions. This is actually weaponizing, as you mentioned, lawsuits where Trump is trying to extract money from various large corporations, using the merger approval process potentially as a tool to extract those settlements and extract financial remuneration to Donald Trump himself. And I think ultimately, as it affects the media situation, it creates a chilling effect, right? I mean, everybody who is currently working in media, certainly for big corporations that may have business before the Trump administration, everybody knows that they, in what they're doing, whether it's reporting or commentary or anything else, that they may get crosswise with Donald Trump, and the corporate boss may not like that because the corporate boss may have business with the Trump administration. So I think beyond just a sort of heavy-handed censorship problem, you have a potential self-censorship problem. And I think that's actually arguably the point from the Trump administration and people like Brendan Carr, to send a chilling effect message to the entire media and the entire political discourse.
5: And, David, meanwhile, the six Democratic senators sent a letter to the chairman of the FCC, Brendan Carr, demanding that he conduct a rigorous and thorough review of Paramount's reliance on foreign wealth funds from Saudi Arabia, Qatar, and the United Arab Emirates, to pay for almost $110 billion to acquire Warner Brothers Discovery. In the past, the federal government has really been strict about the limits of foreign ownership or investment in American media companies. What's happening here in terms of the foreign control regulations of the FCC?
4: Yeah, I mean, it's a great question. There's reporting that says that the FCC may approve up to a 49.5% ownership, or even ultimately up to 100% ownership, foreign ownership of the new merged Paramount Warner Brothers corporation if the merger goes through. They're asking essentially the FCC to waive longstanding ownership laws. And to be clear, let's remember, Brendan Carr of the FCC wrote parts of the Project 2025 document, the document setting the agenda for Trump's second term, in which Carr said that he wanted to get rid of ownership caps. Now, obviously, this conflicts with the whole notion of America first that you hear Trump talking all about, where we are potentially going to have the largest or among the largest media conglomerates in the country, in the world, but operating in our country, affecting the democratic discourse that is in part or up to potentially fully owned by foreign sovereign wealth funds, controlled in part by foreign governments. I mean, it kind of boggles the mind about what that means for our democracy, right? Because media corporations, as distinct from, you know, a corporation that just makes a physical product, media corporations have a disproportionate impact on the democratic, small d democratic and election discourse. Now, in the future, you may have a situation where foreign governments via sovereign wealth funds have a disproportionate power to affect the way we conduct our United States American democracy.
5: There's also a new report that James Murdoch has recently agreed to acquire New York Magazine and Vox Media Podcast Network in a deal valued at about $300 million. Talk about who James Murdoch is and his impact.
4: Yeah, I mean, James Murdoch is he's part of the Murdoch family, but he is had kind of an ouster or a kind of conflict reportedly with Rupert Murdoch and with Lachlan Murdoch and essentially left Rupert Murdoch's empire. And James Murdoch has been depicted as somebody with more moderate Democratic leaning politics. And now he is investing in a sort of independent, somewhat independent media properties and making a play for that. I mean, I think we will see what that means. My concern on that is somewhat less about James Murdoch's politics and more about the fact that digital media and podcast media have been some of the last remaining places where there really has been some vibrant, independent, non-corporate media. And so the concern would be, is that going away? Is that space now going to be even more encroached by corporate, large corporate entities? But I do think the jury remains out on that. It's not clear how James Murdoch is going to run that company.
0: Well, David Sirota, this is a conversation that continues. Founder and editor-in-chief of The Lever, author of The Master Plan, The Hidden Plot to Legalize Corruption in America. David, I look forward to seeing you Saturday at the KGNU benefit at the C Center, the cinema here in Denver. They're screening Steal the Story, Please, about Democracy Now! And independent media. The fundraiser is at 4:30, I think, the film at 6:30 on Saturday night. And you can check that out at kgnu.org. But I'm also thrilled to be going to the ribbon-cutting ceremony of KGNU, a gem in the community radio network in this country. It's taking place in Boulder today at 1 o'clock. It is moving into its own community and cultural center and resilience hub. It is amazing to see, as we look at corporate media consolidating, the growth of independent media. Also, Steal the Story, Please, is playing in Denver at the C Center for the next week and in Boulder at the Dairy Cinema. We did a fundraiser for KGNU there last night, and it will continue to play through the week. Just check out democracynow.org and also stealthestory.org. Well, speaking about corporate power, coming up, Karen Howe, the author of Empire of AI.

If I cite pie blue black, oh, that pie, the pie of bye-bye. In the Hoggarty forsaken, he will leave you one more chance. Which

0: Well, Hag of the Forsaken by the late folk musician Michael Hurley, performing in Democracy Now! Studios. This is Democracy Now!, democracynow.org, the War and Peace Report. I'm Amy Goodman in Denver for the theatrical release of Steal the Story, Please, and Juan Gonzalez is in Chicago. We end today's show looking at recent news on the fight over regulating artificial intelligence and the growing community resistance to AI data centers. On Thursday, President Trump abruptly canceled a scheduled ceremony where he was expected to sign a new executive order on AI regulations. Several top tech executives, including Elon Musk, Meta founder Mark Zuckerberg, and David Sacks, reportedly warned Trump about the regulations. Meanwhile, Meta has sent layoff notices to about 8,000 workers, or about 10% of the social media giant's workforce, as the company pivots to AI. This comes as Mark Zuckerberg acknowledged in an all-hands meeting to workers that Meta's training AI data on its own workforce. In other AI news, a federal jury in California Monday rejected Elon Musk's $150 billion lawsuit against OpenAI and Sam Altman. The jury ruled Musk waited too long to sue over the matter. To talk about this and more, we're joined by Karen Howe, author of the award-winning book Empire of AI, Dreams and Nightmares in Sam Altman's AI. It's now out in paperback. She's just helped launch the AI Resist List to document acts of resistance to the AI industry across the world. Karen, thanks so much for joining us from London. Though we only have a few minutes, if you could start off by talking about looking back across the pond to the United States. What happened yesterday? There was going to be an executive order on AI restrictions, and then apparently in consultation with Musk and Sachs, two of the PayPal mafia, and Zuckerberg, Trump canceled the executive order signing.
1: Hi, Amy. Thanks so much for having me. I mean, I think this is a perfect illustration of what the moment that we're in right now, where these really powerful tech billionaires have fused with the state and are trying to override what the people actually want. 80% of Americans in the latest polling are concerned about AI. They support AI regulation. And because of the pressure that they've been applying to elected officials, there was actually, in fact, potentially going to be some momentum on that at the federal front. And of course, now there's this setback because the tech billionaires stopped it.
2: I wanted to ask you, in terms of the massive movement that's developed in the country, especially against data centers, that cuts across all political views. You're seeing Americans turning out by the hundreds and thousands in local city council and county meetings opposing these data centers. Could you talk about that movement and as part of this resistance?
1: This has been one of the most remarkable stories in the last year. In 2025, these data center protests successfully stalled over $100 billion worth of these facilities. I think part of the reason why so many communities are mobilizing, and it really does cut across political lines, as you mentioned, is because this is a manifestation of the thing that at the heart of what so many Americans are angry about right now, which is that there's this huge chasm in American society where there are these, we're minting the first trillionaire in the world while simultaneously so many Americans are just trying to afford their basic life and trying to put food on the table for their kids. And in come these data centers, they're a physical manifestation of this because they consume an enormous amount of energy, they consume fresh water resources, they're hiking up people's utility prices and exacerbating that affordability crisis, all in the name of producing a technology that is concentrating yet more wealth in the hands of those very same billionaires.
2: And in terms of companies doing massive layoffs in the tech industry, California Governor Gavin Newsom issued an executive order calling on state agencies to explore ways to protect and prepare workers for the AI-related job losses. Your reaction?
1: One of the things that I think people misunderstand about these layoffs is they think that it indicates somehow AI is successfully replacing all of these workers. But what's important to understand is these tech companies, they're trying to get cost efficiencies now, in part because they're spending an extraordinary amount of money trying to develop AI technologies. And they're actually making a future bet that when they lay off the current human employees to gain current cost efficiencies, that they will hopefully then be able to automate them away later with AI. But it's not, in fact, a representation of what AI can currently do. But there are plenty of other sectors outside of the AI industry that are now doing the same thing. They're also trying to make this future bet that they will be able to automate workers. And so that is what's actually having this cascading effect on the job market, where AI is being used as a justification to accelerate layoffs.
0: And can you finally, Karen Howe, in this last 30 seconds, talk more about the AI resist list?
1: This is a project that I did with a group of journalists, critical scholars, and AI researchers documenting resistance movements around the world. It is meant to center hope. It is meant to center action. And it shows all the different creative ways that anyone can actually participate in applying pressure to the AI industry, holding it accountable, and in fact, shaping the trajectory of this technology.
0: Well, I want to thank you so much for joining us. Karen Howe is the author of Empire of AI, Dreams and Nightmares, and Sam Altman's Open AI, now out in paperback. We will link to the AI resist list. A very happy birthday to Mike DeFilippo, and a happy belated birthday to Buffy Fernandez. We thank you so much all for being with us. I'm in Denver. There will be a screening of the film Steal the Story, Please, at the C Center Cinema in Denver, and it is also at the Dairy in Boulder. All through this weekend, the big fundraiser for KJNU is Saturday at 4:30 with the film at 6:30. Check out democracynow.org and go to kgnu.org. Then I'll be in Albuquerque at the Guild Cinema, where the film opens this weekend, and you can check that out at stealthestory.org. I'm Amy Goodman in Denver with Juan Gonzalez.
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I'm Mark Mathias, and in the hour ahead, we'll be listening to a flow of songs connected to one another by a theme that changes with every program. At 20 minutes after the hour, we'll pick up the tempo with something snappy. And at 40 minutes after the hour, we have the recurring segment, Groovus Obscurus, when we'll take a close look at a lesser-known song to see what makes it unique and noteworthy. The playlist for every program leans toward the upbeat and the familiar, so whether you're here for the live Friday morning program from 7 to 8 a.m. or the Saturday evening happy hour edition from 4 to 5 p.m., stick around for the first tune and then just go with the flow. There we go. Welcome to another Go With The Flow adventure, everyone. On today's program, I'm bringing back a playlist theme I haven't done in quite a while, a theme that should make for a fairly upbeat hour of music. So you Saturday evening happy hour listeners are in for a bit of fun. For those of you tuning in for the live Friday morning broadcast at 7 a.m., there won't be much in the way of anything low-key or chill, because today is Funky Friday. The common denominator to the 11 songs we'll be hearing is that they all have funky rhythm tracks. Funky as in James Brown, Tower of Power, and a bunch of other artists who wrote and recorded something syncopated, upbeat, and often involving a great horn section. Speaking of which, at 20 minutes after the hour, I have two songs especially for you musos, those of you who are lifelong musicians who occasionally like to geek out on hearing what world-class players can do with their instruments, such as saxes and trumpets, but especially the rhythm section instruments, which, as you're about to hear, is where all these funky rhythms are coming from. We'll begin with an early example of what constitutes funky music, followed by a bunch of other contemporary examples. On this 340th episode of Go With The Flow, it's Funky Friday. Give this first tune a listen, and then just go with the flow.

Tower of Power in 1972. You got the Funkifies, which is what today's playlist is all about. That song is the first song on side one of Tower's second album, Bump City, featuring Rick Stevens on lead vocals. Before Tower of Power, we heard John Hiatt with Memphis in the Meantime from his 1987 album, Bring the Family. A year after that, Little Feat recorded and released their eighth album, Let It Roll, the album that included the band's first ever number one hit, Hate to Lose Your Lovin'. And back in 1971, James Brown recorded the funky song that began today's playlist, Soul Power, released as a single in March of 71. Well, I mentioned at the start of the program that I had a couple of funky tunes set aside, especially for those of you who are lifelong musicians and or music geeks who occasionally like to hear what world-class professional musicians are capable of when presented with a technically challenging piece of music that only the best of the best could pull off. Not just guitars, bass, drums, and keyboards, but horn players as well. Both of these songs are instrumentals, and they are both very funky and technically challenging. The first one will be one more from Tower of Power. The second one is titled Tower of Inspiration because it was inspired by Tower of Power's music, especially the precision and playing style of Tower's drummer, Dave Garibaldi, who, as you'll hear in the second song, was a big influence on drummer Dave Weckl, who will take things to another level. So for you musos, we begin with Tower of Power in 1974 with Squib Cakes.

Okay, well, first off, thank you for letting me indulge our audience of musicians and music geeks who don't mind hearing what world-class musicians are capable of. That was drummer Dave Weckl in 2024 with Tower of Inspiration, as in being inspired by the music of Tower of Power and Tower's original drummer, Dave Garibaldi. And if you're interested, you can watch Dave Weckl playing that tune on YouTube. Just enter Tower of Inspiration, Dave Weckl, 2024. Before that was exactly the kind of Tower of Power song that got the attention of aspiring drummers everywhere back in 1974. Squib Cakes, from Tower's 1974 album, Back to Oakland. We'll get back to something more mainstream and familiar in just a minute, but first a short break to remind everyone that you're listening to the 340th episode of Go With The Flow on KTAL Community Radio. I'm Mark Mathias, and today is Funky Friday. Every song on our playlist has got something funky going on, especially in the rhythm section, such as this first song to begin the second half, a Grammy-winning hit that almost everyone assumed was recorded with a programmed drum machine, which was common in the 80s. But no, this funky tune was recorded with the same studio drummer you've heard on more than 50 Grammy-winning songs, whether you're aware of it or not.

Delbert McClinton recorded live with a full band in a Nashville studio. Who's Foolin' Who? Got that? Yeah. From Delbert's 1990 album, I'm With You, featuring a funky groove by legendary Nashville studio drummer Eddie Bears, who has played on more than 300 gold and platinum albums. Meanwhile, out on the West Coast, one of the most recorded drummers in music history, John J.R. Robinson, was once a member of the funk band Rufus, featuring lead singer Chaka Khan, which is where we began the second half of our playlist, Ain't Nobody, from the 1983 Rufus album, Stompin' at the Savoy, with J.R. Robinson on drums, not a drum machine. Well, time to feature a funky tune for today's Groovus Obscura segment, and for this, I'm going to do a similar thing I did in the first half of the program. I'm going to play a song by an iconic artist, a song with a specific kind of beat, and follow it up with another tune that will take that specific beat to another level. We begin with a 1980 Steely Dan song that comes with a beat professional musicians now refer to as the Purdy Halftime Shuffle, because the drummer Steely Dan hired to record this song is studio drummer Bernard Purdy. Now, keep in mind that Steely Dan has always been about perfection in their recording sessions, and the ability to cut a shuffle groove in half and still make it sound funky and meet the insanely high standards of a Steely Dan record, well, Bernard Purdy not only met those standards, he created what has since become his signature beat, which the drummer in the second song will take to another level.

Gino Vannelli in 2009 with the Dutch Beat featuring drummer Reinhard Mells, having some big fun with that funky halftime shuffle groove. A groove that otherwise is known as the Purdy Halftime Shuffle, which originated with studio drummer Bernard Purdy in 1980 when Steely Dan brought him in to record Babylon Sisters, today's featured funky song in our Grooves Obscura segment from Steely Dan's Gaucho album. Well, thank you very much for spending this hour with KTAL, the Mesilla Valley's all-volunteer community radio station, bringing you these Go With The Flow episodes live every Friday morning since 2019 and now being rebroadcast as the Happy Hour edition Saturday evenings from 4 to 5 p.m. and preserved in high fidelity for our global audience on the Mixcloud website under the name Grooves Obscura. Join me next week at this time for an all-new playlist based on a different theme. Until then, have a funky weekend, everyone. Ti amo.

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2: I'm Dr. Anthony Lizerwitz, and this is Climate Connections. Heated greenhouses let farmers grow some crops year-round, even in cold climates. But oftentimes, the heat comes from burning propane, which is expensive and warms the climate. Tim Clymer, co-owner of Threefold Farm in Pennsylvania, says he'll sometimes drive by a commercial greenhouse.
3: I see the exhaust coming out of there, and I know how much fuel they're burning through.
2: So he built what he calls a climate battery greenhouse instead. On warm, sunny days when the greenhouse naturally heats up, fans blow warm air into a network of underground tubes that heat the soil around them. Then, when it's cold, the system works in reverse. Fans draw the heat out of the earth and back into the greenhouse.
3: We're using the soil as a big thermal battery. So regular batteries store electrical energy. We're storing heat energy in the soil.
2: Clymer built his greenhouse 9 years ago and uses it to grow figs, Meyer lemons, Satsuma mandarins, and other citrus fruits. 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Climate Connections is produced by the Yale Center for Environmental Communication. 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

0: Welcome to Between the Lines, presenting news and analysis of critical issues affecting our communities, the nation, and the world. I'm Scott Harris. This week we present Dan Vicuña of Common Cause, who assesses the impact of the Supreme Court's elimination of the 1965 Voting Rights Act and the electoral reforms necessary to move the U.S. closer to achieving a true multiracial democracy. John Copeland, an organizer with Hold the Line, who talks about his group's campaign opposing the construction of a natural gas pipeline to power a massive artificial intelligence data center in New Mexico. And Annie Laurie Gaylor, co-president of the Freedom From Religion Foundation, who condemns the taxpayer-funded Trump regime's religious rally that promoted white Christian nationalist theology. But first, we begin with a summary of some of the week's underreported news stories.
1: In 2014, the Chinese government launched a systematic large-scale repression campaign targeting the Uyghur population in Xinjiang province in northwestern China. The Uyghurs, a predominantly Muslim Turkic ethnic group, were initially subjected to surveillance and travel restrictions. The crackdown escalated significantly in 2017, transitioning into a mass incarceration and cultural assimilation campaign. At that time, authorities began detaining over 1 million Uyghurs and other Muslim minorities in internment camps, implementing forced labor programs, sterilization and birth control, and suppressing the Uyghur language, culture, and religious worship. Foreign Policy magazine spoke with Zhang Yabo, who worked as a corrections officer in a Xinjiang province detention center, where he witnessed the routine beating and torture of Uyghur detainees. Although some of the most repressive measures against the Uyghurs appeared to be scaled back in 2019, according to Zhang, Beijing has not dismantled its machinery of repression, but recalibrated it. Coercive policies dominate ordinary life, but they have become more clandestine and decentralized, making them harder for the outside world to detect. During his election campaign, Argentina's President Javier Milei cultivated the persona of a brash, chainsaw-wielding libertarian enemy of bureaucracy and corruption. Milei is now faced with his own scandals and a declining economy that's hurting his right-wing movement. The Economist reports that his popularity has fallen to its lowest level since he took office in December 2023. In recent weeks, corruption scandals have caught up with Milei, who promoted a new cryptocurrency on social media, which suddenly crashed, costing small investors over $250 million, while the coin's backers made a huge profit. A federal investigation found direct links between Milei and one of the investors behind the cryptocurrency scheme. Another scandal involves Milei's chief of staff, who is under investigation for alleged illicit enrichment and benefiting from an unusual deep discount on an apartment purchase and an interest-free loan. At the same time, Argentina's economy is in decline. GDP fell 2.6% in February, the largest drop in 3 years. Manufacturing and retail activity has plunged, leading to shrinking tax revenues and the loss of hundreds of thousands of salaried jobs. Surveys show that low wages and unemployment are now Argentinians' biggest worries. For the second time this year, the National Democratic Party has intervened in Maine's contentious Democratic June primary. The first attempt to back Governor Janet Mills to run against progressive Graham Plattner in the Senate primary, where the winner will go on to challenge Republican Senator Susan Collins, failed miserably after Mills, seeing low support in polls, pulled out of the race. Now, the Democratic Congressional Campaign Committee has made an early endorsement in the Trump-leaning 2nd Congressional District by backing State Senator Joe Baldacci, brother of the former governor, who's seen as the establishment candidate. Whoever wins the Democratic second congressional primary will run against Paul LePage, the controversial former Republican governor whose time running Maine was marked by proto-MAGA far-right populism. The party's endorsement prompted angry protest from the three other candidates in the race. One of the candidates, Matt Dunlop, a former Maine Secretary of State who's won endorsements from progressive groups, said, "It's undemocratic for national establishment Democrats to put their thumb on the scale in any primary." Dunlap went on to say, "Just like in certain other races across Maine this year, they won't decide this one. The people of Maine will." This week's news summary was compiled by Bob Nixon. For Between the Lines, I'm Anna Manzo.

0: Not long after the U.S. Supreme Court's right-wing majority issued their April 29th ruling in the Louisiana versus Calais case, dealing a death blow to the 1965 Voting Rights Act, several Republican Party-controlled southern states rushed to redraw their congressional maps to eliminate Democratic seats and weaken black voting power. Louisiana lawmakers quickly moved to eliminate one of the state's two majority black congressional districts, where Governor Jeff Landry suspended ongoing House primary elections. In Tennessee, the state legislature enacted a new map that eliminated the state's only Democratic congressional seat. Alabama, Mississippi, South Carolina, and Florida, all former Confederate slaveholding states, also took action to extinguish black voters' ability to elect candidates to represent their interests. It's estimated that the Supreme Court's termination of the Voting Rights Act could cause 15 or more U.S. House districts, now represented by black and Latino congresspeople, to be eliminated, while 200 Democratic-held state legislative seats, and more at the county and municipal level, would also likely be lost. Your reporter spoke with Dan Vicuña, Senior Policy Director for Voting and Fair Representation at Common Cause. Here he talks about the broader consequences of the High Court's ruling in the Louisiana versus Calais case and the electoral reforms necessary to move the United States closer to achieving a true multiracial democracy.
1: The decision gave an out to discriminate. It said, you know, the decision that, authored by Justice Alito, stated that basically, as long as you can give a fig leaf or, you know, call what you're doing partisan gerrymandering, you say, oh, no, we're doing this to screw over the Democrats, not to screw over black or Latino people, then it doesn't really matter. Then damn the consequences for black, Latino, Asian communities. You know, it gives them a free pass to discriminate against communities of color as long as they call it discrimination against the minority party.
0: Well, Dan, this is a pretty bleak picture. We're talking about it on our program. The whole country's been very concerned about how this decision that we've been talking about, the Louisiana versus Calais case, really has the potential to bring back the United States to a very dark time, the Jim Crow era in our country, before the Voting Rights Act. Can Congress, in your view, act to reinstate key sections of the 1965 Voting Rights Act, or does the ruling in the Supreme Court decision prohibit any future congressional law that takes race into account to repair our broken and racially gerrymandered system as it now stands?
1: Yeah, I mean, the court, because it was a constitutional ruling, made it difficult for race-forward, you know, race-conscious redistricting to help empower communities of color to be enacted by federal law. But because it gave an out to discrimination, as long as you claim partisan discrimination, you know, what that says to me is that Congress needs to pass a ban on partisan gerrymandering nationwide. They'll eliminate the out that's going to allow legislatures to discriminate against communities of color. That's going to be one fix. You know, we've seen, a fix to institute independent, more community-led redistricting everywhere in the country. That was also in the legislation that passed the House just a few years ago. So, yeah, I think although it will be more difficult to go straight at the heart of race and redistricting, I do think there are solutions that Congress can enact to overcome this decision and bring back some fair representation to the halls of power around the country.
0: Dan, there's some other solutions that are being widely discussed, and that is expanding the number of seats on the Supreme Court or enforcing a retirement age for the current justices there. There's also a lot of discussion nationally about implementing some kind of proportional representation for our congressional representatives. Instant runoff or ranked choice voting is another option that's been widely discussed. I know we can't get into the weeds on all these options, but what's your view of some of these ideas out there?
1: Yeah, I mean, it's very clear that this decision was a game changer in terms of ensuring fair representation for communities of color. The protections that were revolutionary in giving a voice to communities, and ensuring that some of these bodies, both in Congress, state legislatures, local government, actually looked like and actually represented the communities in their districts, those are gone. and Calais was monumental in that awful project that the court has been engaging in for a while now. So I think we absolutely have to look at some real structural changes, look closely at them. The court is broken, so absolutely looking at Supreme Court reform is something we're trying to sort through right now. Alternative ways to draw up representation, like proportional representation, which will look at sort of, you know, several members in one larger district to ensure that a minority community can get some sort of representation, both a minority and a community of interest of all sorts, right? Both in terms of race, language minority, political party, but also all sorts of interests that bind a community together because of their needs. So, yeah, I mean, it's time to really kind of open up look at the playbook, maybe rewrite it in some ways, and figure out how to fundamentally fix what's turned into kind of a broken democracy.
0: That was Dan Vicuña, Senior Policy Director for Voting and Fair Representation at Common Cause. Find more analysis and commentary on the consequences of the Supreme Court's elimination of the Voting Rights Act by visiting our Between the Lines website at btlonline.org. Texas leads all states in wind power generation and is second only to California in solar. Yet it also produces more oil and natural gas than other states, supplying more than 40% of the nation's crude oil and about a quarter of its methane natural gas output. Two companies, Oracle and OpenAI, have plans to build a massive artificial intelligence data center in southern New Mexico near its border with Texas. To power the center, they call Project Jupiter, the companies plan on using methane, which is 100 times more damaging to the climate than carbon dioxide over the short term. Energy Transfer, the same company that built the Dakota Access Pipeline under the Missouri River near the Standing Rock Sioux Reservation, recently announced plans to build a 17-mile pipeline called Green Chile to power the data center. A grassroots group in West Texas called Hold the Line is fighting the project and recently got a boost from FERC, the Federal Energy Regulatory Commission. Between the Lines' Melinda Tuhu spoke with John Copeland, an organizer with Hold the Line, about the state of play of the project and what comes next.
2: Hold the Line campaign's focus really is to empower communities to respond to the land grab, the eminent domain portion of oil and gas extractionism that's not very widely talked about, as we consider it to be unconstitutional for private for-profit entities to be taking land and displacing families for an extractive system. In Texas, the legal and political environment makes it easier for a pipeline company to secure survey access for their project than it is for a high-speed rail project that they've been talking about since I was in high school and still hasn't been built yet. We've had multiple pipelines that have been successfully built in this rigged system.
3: I was rereading some of the stuff that you had sent about a feeder pipeline that you got a positive response from FERC, the Federal Energy Regulatory Commission, that you thought was an important decision. Can you talk about that? Just say what it is and what the decision was.
2: What had happened was Hold the Line campaign. We worked in the community that's impacted by the data center that's proposed. Well, they're already actually constructing the data center. They're just now trying to get the permits for the pipelines that are supposed to feed the data center. Where I live now in West Texas near El Paso, we are impacted by this data center, both by our air quality, which is already bad, and our water, which we are already having water issues in this region. We got involved with the community, informed them. You know, there is a public participation process when it comes to the pipelines feeding this data center. And we filed an intervention along with multiple public comments. We filed them on their behalf because FERC's system of filing comments and their public participation system entirely is very difficult for the average person to use, and I would say by design. In our intervention, we had cited the National Historic Preservation Act because there have been cultural artifacts found in the area of the data center.

0: taking away from that is that there was someone inside FERC that, oh, hey, there's this law that we need to follow. We notice that it's our responsibility to ensure that that law is followed. Our air quality is already bad here in the Mesilla Valley. Contamination tends to be contained because of how the valley is shaped and how the mountains serve as, like a shield. And they're building the data center very high up on the valley, so any emissions that may occur will definitely sink into the bowl of this valley.
1: Is your goal to stop the pipeline project and then that would also stop the data project? What's your main focus?
0: While the industry may come out waving $100 bills for their land, which we might argue they're offering pennies on the dollar for this land, these families, they may need that money because we've got rising food prices, we've got rising fuel prices. The cost of living is so high and so difficult to where a lot of these folks, they simply cannot say no. So if we do have folks that want to stop these pipelines, we will tell them what avenues that they can take to stop that, including the public participation process at the Federal Energy Regulatory Commission.
2: That was John Copeland, an organizer with the West Texas group Hold the Line. Learn more about Hold the Line's anti-pipeline campaign by visiting our Between the Lines website at btlonline.org.

0: On Sunday, May 17th, thousands of people attended a day-long prayer rally on the National Mall in Washington, D.C., organized by Freedom 250, a public-private partnership backed by the Trump administration. The event was called Rededicate 250, or a rededication of what they claim was the United States as one nation under God, coinciding with the nation's 250th anniversary. The rally was widely criticized for blurring the lines between church and state, as prominent Republican Party officials spoke alongside mostly white Christian nationalist and right-wing evangelical speakers. Among those addressing the gathering, many in pre-recorded comments were President Trump, GOP House Speaker Mike Johnson, Vice President J.D. Vance, Secretary of State Marco Rubio, and Defense Secretary Pete Hegseth. Longtime Trump ally, evangelist Franklin Graham, described the U.S. as morally rotten and completely sick with sin. He explicitly condemned same-sex marriage and transgenderism as evidence of the nation's moral depravity. Your reporter spoke with Annie Laurie Gaylor, co-founder and co-president of the Freedom From Religion Foundation. Here, Gaylor condemns the taxpayer-funded Trump religious rally, which she and others protested in Washington, D.C., with an inflatable 15-foot-tall golden calf balloon with a face resembling Donald Trump.
1: This was a white Christian nationalist event put on compliments of the taxpayers to the tune of we do not know how much, because our Freedom of Information Act request was turned down in early March, and then we did an appeal, and it takes so long. We're still waiting. The government said we're going to be getting this information, but we haven't got it yet. And it's a, you know, public-private event. They got corporate sponsors. We're telling people to please boycott United Airlines, which and MasterCard. Tear up your MasterCard and tell them why, among the other corporate sponsors. But we know taxpayer money went to it because it was part of Freedom 250, which was a creation of President Trump in December to siphon off money that Congress designated for the America 250 birthday celebration. $150 million in a bipartisan move by Congress. And apparently 100,000 of that has been siphoned over to Trump's Freedom 250. And the purpose of Freedom 250 is largely to promote that America is one nation under God. And the purpose of this rally yesterday was to, quote unquote, rededicate America to one nation under God. And it was all white Christian.

0: nationalists, there was one very arch-conservative rabbi. They trotted out, and that's about it. One thing I can say, however, is that they were talking about 80 million people coming. Well, it was thousands of people. You know, we're sort of seeing 10,000 as being the typical figure we're hearing. President Trump sent a video. Many of the cabinet members sent a video. Even Franklin Graham didn't come in person. So Paula White in D.C. there didn't come in person, sent a video. So I think that it wasn't what they hyped it to be. But its purpose, of course, is clearly to unite church and state and also to pander to Trump's Christian nationalist base. Most people don't really understand what Christian nationalism is, and it's not to oppose Christian nationalism is not to oppose Christians. Christian nationalism is a form of theopolitics where it's based on the idea that certain Christians are the preferred citizens and that our American identity is tied up with that kind of Christian identity. And it is typically conservative, evangelical Christian. So it would turn those people into the insiders and other people, even other Christians, into outsiders. And I'm very proud to say that our protest yesterday in Washington, D.C. was joined by Faithful America, which is a coalition of a number of religious groups, churches, and so on, people who oppose Christian nationalism.
1: Well, Annie, I did want to ask you about the explicit message of many of these speakers at this prayer rally, taxpayer-funded prayer rally in Washington, linked to Donald Trump and the Republican Party. They challenge really some of the foundations of our Constitution, where the founders were quite specific in the language of the Constitution to separate church and state in the new country that they founded in the 1700s. How do you respond to this idea that the founders somehow didn't mean what they said in the Constitution?
0: Yes, well, the founders did. We were first in the world to adopt a godless constitution, and it gave sovereignty not to a divinity, but to we the people. That's right in the preamble. And that was revolutionary, and it was deliberate. They never prayed once during the four-month-long constitutional convention that was very acrimonious. They provided that there should be no religious test for public office in the Constitution. And then they adopted the Bill of Rights with the First Amendment, giving as the very first part of the First Amendment that government should not establish a religion. So this has been hated and despised by Christian nationalists really since the beginning. There have been many movements, many Christian nationalist movements over time in our country to try to do away with our secular government. But I would say this moment is probably supreme in being a threat to our secular democracy. And so what they're doing is a big lie. They're saying we're a Christian nation. They're saying we're one nation under God. Well, that phrase didn't come up until the mid-50s during the height of the McCarthy era, when there was supposed to be a war between the United States and godless communism. And it was the religious lobby. Various ministers and religious groups have taken credit for it, but it was several of the religious groups and lobbies that made sure that got in the Pledge of Allegiance. But it was not part of our original wording. E Pluribus Unum was the motto of our country, for many come one, not in God we trust. That was also 1950s tampering with our historic roots. So it's just terribly important that people realize history is being completely distorted. There's great big lies out there. And we have to protect the First Amendment because it protects all of us. Because once government gets behind one religion, it invariably means the other religions or non-religious people will be persecuted. And today the conservatives are working together, but if the evangelicals get control like they want, Catholics would not really have freedom, or vice versa. They're, you know, kind of working together right now, but it wouldn't last. Persecution invariably follows when you have religion and government.
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Our theme music was written by Richard Hill and performed by Mikata. This week's program was produced by Susan Bramhall, Mary Hunt, Anna Manzo, Bob Nixon, Melinda Tuhus, and Jeff Yates. For Between the Lines, I'm Scott Harris.

0: We'd like to thank Milagro Coffee y Espresso. 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
2: No one can predict the size, the shape, or even the location of the room where you will live a long time. But every time you pack, you're thinking about that room. You're imagining the color of the draperies. You're deciding the desk should face the window in summer when the sun is overhead, but face the wall in winter when the light's so low it hits you in the eyes. In winter, there are no distractions. You study the wall. But in summer, the trolley stops in front of the Ministry of Public Instruction. Usually it sits there, nobody moves, but sometimes it's crossing a river. Little houses, new apartments, bodies smelling fresh in the morning, rank at night. When I pack, I lay out every sock, each pair of shorts without a fold. If my shirts are too large to lie down flat, I tuck their arms beneath their sides to fill the suitcase perfectly. A window, the desk, a lamp, and a chair. One of life's greatest pleasures, if I'm allowed that phrase, is packing a suitcase. It's not like building a fire when you want to leave space for air. The name of that poem was Suitcase by James Longenbach, from his 2018 collection entitled Earthling. This was his second-to-last poetry book ever published before he passed away. He taught at University of Rochester, James Longenbach. And Earthling was published by W.W. Norton. Folks, it's modern poetry. Right here on your community voice, KTALLP 101.5, Las Cruces. Go ahead and keep it locked, y'all.
3: From the Saturday Evening Post, this is the Post Perspective for May 22nd. A Post article, today in 1926, considered how cowboys of the Old West differed from their portrayal in the movies. Philip Rawlins, who knew cowboys while growing up in Wyoming, said there was far less gunplay on the frontier than the movies would imply. The average cowboy was, at heart, no more bloodthirsty than the average high school senior, and there were certainly fewer murders in the 1880s than in modern times. Killing just wasn't favored in the old days because, as one cowboy remarked, the habit of homicide was bad for the nerves. There were definitely bad men back then, but not many, and except for extremely isolated instances, few lived very long. They sometimes wore two guns, but most cowboys almost never did. A second gun was an encumbrance. Also, the man who wore two guns indicated an aggressive nature. He put strangers on their guard, ready to defend themselves, and he had to be very careful about how he moved his hands. There's more from the Post at SaturdayEveningPost.com.
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0: Moonlight Adult Night at the Museums will be held at the Museum of Nature and Science on Friday, May 29th from 5 to 9 p.m. The museum is located at 4101 Main Street. This is an age 21 and up event. 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

hope at the door before the dawn cracks. A quick prayer in the barn, Lord, we sure could use some rain. Climb on up in the tractor, take 100 laps,

I love that song. I love that whole album. That's Sweet Burgundy by Tommy Bolin off of Private Eyes in 1976. Every time I listen to that album, I wonder what might have been. Tommy Bolin, that was second of two solo albums by Tommy Bolin. He also had two albums with the James Gang, one album with Deep Purple, one studio album, that was Come Taste the Band in 1975. Put on his final show December 1976 in Miami, where he was opening for Peter Frampton and Jeff Beck. And part of the reason I love Tommy Bolin so much is he was a Colorado guy. He got his big start in a band named Zephyr, which was a Denver band. If you didn't live in Denver, you probably weren't aware of it. But I was, and followed him his whole career and just really heartbroken when he died of an overdose after that concert in Miami. For that, we had White Lightning and Wine by Heart. That was off of Dreamboat Annie, 1975. The first of 16 albums put out by Heart, the last in 2016. Their last concert was in 2025. They played the Pan Am in 1975. What else? I guess that's all I have on Heart. We started the show with another band I just loved, Fountains of Wayne. That was Mexican Wine by Fountains of Wayne off Welcome Interstate Managers in 2003, the third of five albums. Their last was From New York City, and last was 2011. The band was formed in New York City in 1995 and broke up in 2013. And Adam Schlesinger died from complications of COVID in 2020. 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I'm Walt Rubel. And tonight we are celebrating the New Mexico Wine Festival, which, golly, it seems early this year. I mean, everything about Memorial Day seems early this year. But Wine Festival, as it always does, will take place Saturday through Monday. Noon till 6 o'clock every day at the Southern New Mexico State Fairgrounds. You will have the opportunity to sample more than 200 wines from vineyards and wineries throughout New Mexico. There will also be food trucks. Of course, you can't have an event in Las Cruces without food trucks. There will be vendors. There will be handmade goods, live music, country and Tejano, and presentations on winemaking. But it will all be about the wines and specifically all about the New Mexico wines. Once again, New Mexico Wine Festival taking place Saturday, Sunday, and Monday at the fairgrounds. Okay, let's get the next set started with a song by Eric Clapton.

That's Blood Into Wine by Soul Asylum off the album Candy from Strangers in 1998. That was the eighth of 13 albums by Soul Asylum, the last one in 2024. For that, we had Johnny Lang. Oh, that song is so good. Cherry Red Wine off of Wander This World in 1998, the third of seven albums by Johnny Lang, last in 2017. He also played on the Speed of Light album by Jeff Skunk Baxter in 2022. And before that, we had Bottle of Wine to open the set by Eric Clapton. That was off of the Rainbow Bridge concert in 1973. And the Rainbow Bridge concert was where Pete Townsend convinced Eric Clapton to come out from his drug-induced seclusion and get back to being a rock star again. And other people who played at that concert along with Eric Clapton and Pete Townsend were Rick Rich, Jim Capaldi, Ronnie Wood, Rebop, Jim Karsten, and Steve Winwood. So not a bad band to make your comeback with. 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I'm Walt Rubel, and tonight we are celebrating the southern, actually it used to be the southern New Mexico, and it used to be the harvest. It's not any of those things anymore. This year it is the New Mexico Wine Festival, Saturday through Monday at the Southern New Mexico State Fairgrounds. I would like to tell you who the bands are. I mean, this is a musical show, and I know they have bands, and they say country and Tejano, and I would like to tell you who they are and what time they're playing. That's not on their website. It's all about the wines. The wines are on their website, and so that's what I will tell you about. These are the wineries that will be included in the New Mexico Wine Festival this weekend at the Southern New Mexico State Fairgrounds. That will include Amaro Winery, Arena Blanca Winery, Balzano Family Vineyard, and the Balzano Family Vineyard and Pumpkin Patch, Black Mesa Winery and Cidery, Black Range Vineyard, Black's Smuggling Winery, Casa Bodine Winery, Chavez Brothers Vineyard, Corrales Winery, Les Gums in Albuquerque, Alamogordo, Las Cruces, and Deming, El Amaro Winery, Embudio, yeah, I'm sure I pronounced Embudio. Maybe I got that right. Embudio Valley, E-M-B-U-D-O, Embudo Valley Winery. Let's see, Enchanted Vine, Enchanted Vineyard, Fort Selden Winery, Gruet, G-R-U-E-T, Gruet Winery, Heart of the Desert, that's a local one, Hare Wine Bar, H-E-R-I-E, Hurry Wine Bar, Jaramillo Vineyards, La Chaparrera, no, that's not it, La Chaparrera Vineyards. Oh, man, some of these I'm struggling. Oh, just keep going. La Esperanza Vineyard, La Vina Winery, La Nieve, Ninas, La Nieve Ninas Winery, the new girls. Oh, that's my, I have such a mastery of Spanish. Luna Rosa, Mesilla Winery, Milagro Vineyards, Mystique Ambrosia, the New Mexico Hard Cider, New Mexico Vintage Wines, Noisy Water, Nosy, I think that's Nosy Water Winery, Pasando Tiempo Winery, Pecos 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Vineyards, Vivac Winery, and Wines of the San Juan. So once again, it is the New Mexico Wine Festival. There will be wines from wineries all throughout New Mexico taking place Saturday through Monday at the Southern New Mexico State Fairgrounds. Okay, we're going to go country with this next set. We're going to go hard country on this first song. Here's Merle Haggard and George Jones.

pretty good day. Where's no trouble out there yonder in the basement? Patch them cattle up for them kibitzin' winners. And then we headed on back to the porch. And then I pulled out one of them old jugs from my bag. Boy sparked it up. And everybody passed it around.

That's the killer. Jerry Lee Lewis, Drinking Wine, Spody Odie. So that song was released as a single in 1970. I can't read my writing. What am I trying to tell myself? I don't know. I'll go to, it was originally released by Styx McGee in 1949. I can read that one. Before that, we had Drinking Wine by The Weed. Off of, what was that? What was the title of that album? Oh, well, it doesn't matter that much. Nobody knows who The Weed is or anything. Oh, here it is. I put it over there for some reason. Okay, that was off of Retro Dust by The Weed, a band I can't tell you any more about. I tried to look them up, don't know any more about them. Okay, so I will move on. I know a little bit about this next band. Before that, we had Strawberry Wine by The Band off of Stage Fright in 1970. That was one of seven albums by The Band. Let's see. And then we started that set with Yesterday's Wine. That was a duet by Merle Haggard and George Jones off of The Epic Year. Song was originally written and recorded by Willie Nelson in 1971. But as is often the case, Willie Nelson writes great songs and other people take them to number one, which is exactly what George Jones and Merle Haggard did with that one in 1979. You're listening to Musical Celebrations on KTAL LP 101.5 FM in Las Cruces. I'm Walt Rubel, and tonight we are celebrating the New Mexico Wine Festival, which is taking place Saturday, Sunday, and Monday from noon until 6 at the Southern New Mexico State Fairgrounds. And I want to tell you a little bit about, we are not only celebrating the wines of New Mexico now, which often compete with wines from all over the country and all over the world and do quite well, but the history of winemaking in New Mexico. Wine production in the, I don't even know if we were a territory by then. What were we in 1629? In what is now New Mexico, wine production dates all the way back to the year 1629, when Spanish missionaries planted grape vineyards along the Rio Grande River. For wine that they used in the sacrament. It was the first known vineyards in the United States. They had grapes that they brought over from Spain and adopted to local conditions. And by the late 1800s, the state was producing more than 1 million gallons of wine a year. Today, there are more than 50 wineries and tasting rooms located throughout the state. And they will pretty much all be there. They will, the vast majority of those 50 will be represented this weekend at the New Mexico Wine Festival at the Southern New Mexico State Fairgrounds. Okay, let's get our final set started with a song that UB40 stole from Neil Diamond and made a ton of money with.

0: Yeah, that's pretty. That's Lilac Wine by Jeff Buckley off of Grace in 1994. Jeff Buckley is probably best known for his rendition of Leonard Cohen's masterpiece, Hallelujah. And we started that set with Red, Red Wine by UB40 off of Labor of Love in 1983. That song went up to number 34 on the U.S. charts, number one on the UK charts, and as I mentioned, originally done by Neil Diamond in 1967, although I don't think Neil Diamond's version had anything about monkeys getting drunk. I think there was a little bit of embellishment. And that is the first time that I have played that song on this show for a reason, because up until a while ago, I don't know when they stopped doing it, but for a long, long time, the big kids living next door used to use that as their promo, one of their big promos. And so they would be playing that song all the time. And kind of one of my rules of thumb as I'm picking songs for this show is if 101 Gold is playing it, we probably shouldn't be. And so I've kind of shied away from that one because of its untoward connections to 101 Gold, but dragged it back out for this one. Okay, so that's going to wrap it up for the music. 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I'm Walt Rubel. And tonight we have been celebrating the Wine Festival, which has taken place every year since I've been here in 2002 and probably a lot longer than that. And that will be this weekend, as it always is, Saturday, Sunday, and Monday on Memorial Day weekend. Something a little bit different this year, and maybe because it's Memorial Day so early, but usually the Wine Festival and the Hatch Chili Festival are in competition with each other. That's not the case this year. Hatch Chili Festival is going to be the next weekend. And so, good. I think that'll be good for both of them. They won't, you can, if you want to, you won't have to choose. You can go check them both out. And the other thing you could check out coming up on May 30th is our big rock show. Tom Larkin, who hosts Las Cruces Rock Before Me every Wednesday from 5 to 6 as you're driving home, is putting on the Las Cruces Rocks Fest. That's going to be this Saturday at the Destination Sports and Arts Complex. It is going to be awesome. Keep it locked in to KTEL for the rest of the night. We've got DJ Topo Chico coming up next with the Latin Rhythms. And we have got Wolfman Max coming in after that with the Funky Beats. Thank you all so much for listening.
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0: 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Que pasa? 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
1: Que tal?
0: I've not said que pasa before. 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And welcome to the Mesilla Valley Sports Show on KTAL-LP 101.5 FM Las Cruces. 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And we're excited to have two special guests today, Dave and Linda Schroeder. Dave and Linda are longtime Las Cruces residents. They are former athletes, coaches, boosters. They're the founders and owners of Samson Strength Equipment. We've got lots to talk about, but before we do, let's get to some local scores and results.
1: This coming Tuesday, Mike, the City of Las Cruces Outdoor Youth Soccer League sign-up. It's registration from the 26th at 9 a.m. through June 6th, or until all slots are filled. 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And for more information, contact the Mearsheit Recreation Center at 575-541-2563 or email athletics@lascruces.gov.
0: Yeah, those slots fill up pretty quick. So if you're interested.
1: Usually people are outside waiting to get in.
0: Yeah,
1: I've been there. Rite a passage to get into those camps.
0: Okay. Friday the 29th, Big Brothers and Big Sisters. This is kind of quiet this weekend because it's Memorial Day weekend. Mm-hmm. And it's graduation weekend for all the high schools, so a lot of celebrating, not as many athletic events. On Friday the 29th, Big Brothers and Big Sisters have a Golf for Kids' Sake tournament. 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
0: Okay. 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
1: It's time for summer camps and lessons. June 1st, City of Las Cruces Parks and Rec Department offering summer swim lessons. 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There is no cost.
0: There is a cost.
1: No, there is a cost. I'm sorry. Wow, I got everybody excited there real quick. Register in person at the Las Cruces Regional Aquatic Center on Saturday, May 30th, from 9 a.m. to 11.
0: Another one that fills fast. So
1: yes,
0: you got to be there in person on Saturday the 30th. Monday the 1st, PGA Junior League Summer Golf Camps begin at Red Hawk and Sonoma. 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The deadline to sign up actually has just passed, but maybe they still have an opening, so you can go to MesillaValleyGolfAcademy.com.
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0: Still more camps. The Las Cruces Public Schools summer sports camps will be offered at each of the local high schools. There are camps for many different sports: football, volleyball, soccer, basketball, and tennis. Different ages at different camps. The camps run basically through June, and you need to contact each of the local high schools for more details.
1: The Las Cruces Tennis Players Association is hosting Kids Mini Camp Tennis Camps at the Lions Park. There are three camps, each 3 days long, Monday through Wednesday. from 8 a.m. to 9:30 a.m. For kids ages 5 through 17, there is a fee. 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Somebody still has an AOL account. Wow. And or call at 575-649-9374.
0: And this weekend they are celebrating the 10th anniversary of the Oregon Mountains Desert Peaks National Monument. 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
1: Well, Mike, we got a couple state champions in the house.
0: We sure do.
1: 5A softball state tournament, Mayfield High School. The top seed won the championship game by beating number 10 Las Cruces High 20-2 in a run rule 5-inning game. Sophomore Asandra Roberto hit three home runs and 7 RBIs, while sophomore pitcher Arena Lujan got the win and had 3 ribbies, let's say.
0: Yeah.
1: And it was the first state championship for softball for Mayfield. The Trojans ended the season 29-2, hitting 98 home runs, the tops in the nation. Congratulations to Mayfield and longtime head coach Daniel Dominguez. The Trojans only lose 3 seniors from that squad. And a little bit more information, Alamogordo beat number 9 Centennial High School in the Constellation bracket.
0: And Las Cruces, or Oregon Mountain, was knocked out by double elimination by 2 city teams. So.
1: Right.
0: So it was great representation by the city of Las Cruces and Alamogordo, our district. Fantastic representation. In baseball, in 2A baseball playoffs, the number 4 seed, Mesilla Valley Christian, won the state championship. The Sun Blazers run ruled Hozo Academy out of Gallup 19-3. Mesilla Valley Christian scored 17 runs in the 4th inning alone. Kind of got away from them there. Sophomores Benjamin Mormon and Zach Beasley and freshman Liam Poppy each had 3 RBIs. Beasley and Poppy also pitched for the win. Mesilla Valley Christian had a season record of 19-3, and they are also a young team. They only have 3 seniors on their lineup. So both Mayfield softball and Mesilla Valley Christian baseball probably will be good next year with only losing a few players on their teams. This was the first baseball championship for Mesilla Valley Christian. Congratulations to their team and head coach Jeremy Sullivan.
1: Well, Mike, let's talk a little bit around track. Not NASCAR. Let's talk track and field. In the 5A championship in Albuquerque, 3 local athletes are champions. Daxton Coombs from Oregon Mountain High School won the boys' 3,200-meter race. Sophia Herrera from Las Cruces High won the girls' javelin. And Mayfield High School Miles Odom broke the state record in pole vault with a jump of 16 feet. 7 inches.
0: In high school. 16.
1: In high school.
0: 16 and a half.
1: You talk about getting a scholarship right away. That kid's headed to LSU or something. Yep. You know, Mario Stefano, I guess, out of Bloomington.
0: Oh, yeah, yeah.
1: Those are those type of numbers, so that's going to put him on there.
0: Yeah.
1: So keep that name out, Miles Odom. That kid's going to be doing something special later. But there's many other local track athletes scored points in their schools. In team standings, Oregon Mountain Boys placed 3rd, Centennial placed 8th, Mayfield placed 10th, and 5A Girls Oregon Mountain tied for 11th, and both LCHS and CHS tied for 15th.
0: Yeah, really good showing. We only have time to say the champs, but there were quite a few medalists and really good showings. And NMSU golf, or NMSU sports, Javier Delgadito from NMSU played in the NCAA regionals match this week in the Gallert Golf Club in Mariana, Arizona. Delgadio finished with the 3 rounds with a 1 over par, which is good, but he came in 39th. They're playing the best, but it was a chance for him to qualify. He qualified by winning the winning the CUSA championships, mm-hmm. and that got him a bent. Speaking of golf.
1: Yeah. Speaking of golf, former guest and NMSU golfer Emma Bunch will play in the national championship starting tomorrow, May 22nd, at the Omni La Costa in Carlsbad, California. This is Emma's first trip to the national NC2A final. Yeah. Good luck to Emma, and a special shout out to Paulina Melovich. She's in attendance as well.
0: Oh, yeah.
1: Yeah, former guest as well.
0: Oh, cool.
1: Nice.
0: And Danny Bowen,
1: yep.
0: who's there with her, also just was announced he's had his contract extended.
1: Oh, go figure, right?
0: Yeah. They're doing pretty good. In NMSU track and field, the Aggies competed in Murfreesboro, Tennessee at the Conference USA Outdoor Championships. Several Aggies are champions. Nia Allison won the 3,000 steeplechase with a school record. Alicia Lane won the shot put. I believe that's her second year in a row. Maybe mm-hmm. she was second last year. And Marley Cavett won the 100 and 200 meter races. Some other great showings. And the women's placed fourth in the meet as a team, and I believe going in they were picked seventh.
1: Right.
0: So they had a really good meet.
1: And if that name Marley Cavett sounds familiar, she's also a soccer player for Coach Bartz. Mm-hmm. So a dual athlete winning the 100 and 200 meter races is something special.
0: Yeah.
1: NMSU baseball. The Aggies lost 2 of 3 to FIU to end their season. NMSU outfielder Jonathan, is it Clow?
0: I think so.
1: Yeah, Jonathan Clow was named second team to the all-conference or all-CSU baseball squad. Infielder Steven Solizano, second.
0: Yeah, he didn't make the squad. I have a bone to pick with the CUSA.
1: Yeah.
0: Steven Solizano was second in Conference USA in hits, runs, and doubles, fifth in RBI, sixth in average, eighth in OPS. Didn't make the team. I'm not sure. And he ended the season on a 16-game hitting streak.
1: Oh.
2: Wow.
0: They should have picked
1: him. So what is the bar?
0: Yeah.
1: Right?
0: He's an infielder. Maybe there were better infields. I don't know.
1: Yeah.
0: I don't know. I don't know. Hey, we have some kudos, some shout-outs. Aggie softball pitcher Faith Aragon was named to the National Fast Pitch Coaches Association All-Central Region second team. Faith also is now first place all time for strikeouts in a season this last season with 244. She, as a hitter, Faith also led the team in average runs and was second in hits. So kudos to Faith. Also kudos to NMSU dual sports athlete Marley Cavett. She was the high point scorer for the Conference USA Championship track meet. So she won the two races, as we mentioned, the 100 and 200, and she also ran a leg on the short relay that placed well. And she also, like you said, played soccer for 4 years for the Aggies. So really good job, and kudos to Marley.
1: And kudos to the three-time local high school baseball coaches are retiring. We got three of them today.
0: Yeah.
1: We actually announced it yesterday. Carlos Lada of Oregon Mountain High School, Rusty Evans of Centennial High School, and Gil Padilla of Las Cruces High School. Lada coached at Oregon Mountain for 14 years. Evans spent 20 years coaching and finished up at Centennial High School. And Padilla spent 25 years at Las Cruces High. I think he replaced Coach Graham. For the people that remember that name, and that's a field whose name
0: there's a sign on the on the field that's got his name.
1: Yeah. And Coach Graham taught me how to line the softball fields. That's when I was little, time ago as well. But thank you for your work and dedication for the game and community. 59 years total, and there was other coaches that retired in Alamogordo, Artesia, and Farmington for baseball
0: quite of a
1: as
0: mass,
1: well.
0: Mass exodus.
1: Yeah. So let the new guard come in. Lots of young people.
0: Yeah. Good luck
1: step
0: to him.
1: Up next.
0: Good luck to him. We have some new, next week we'll talk about some new people stepping into other coaching positions in the high school.
1: Well, Mike, I'm excited. Come on.
0: Yeah. Our guests today are Dave and Linda Schroeder. They are longtime history with NMSU, Las Cruces Sports and Athletics. They wear many hats. And we are so excited to have you today. Welcome to the show.
2: Well, thank you.
3: Thank you.
2: Yeah.
0: Okay, so Dave, how and why did you come to Las Cruces?
2: Yes, Las Cruces. Well, I grew up in San Diego and played at Mount McGill High School and went to Grossmont Junior College and was recruited by New Mexico State. Jim Wood, at the time, was assistant coach.
0: Mm-hmm.
2: And so I came here to play football.
0: Okay.
2: That was 1960. Wow.
0: 66?
2: Yeah. the spring of 66,
0: yeah.
2: which was a great time because it was also that spring was when I found out who Texas Western was and Haskins, Coach Haskins.
0: Okay.
2: Yeah, that spring. And Lou Henson came to town.
0: Yeah.
2: Yeah.
0: Just, yeah. And you played a couple years for Coach Warren Woodson.
2: Warren Woodson.
0: The so famous coach. And,
2: yeah.
0: And you guys had some good years. Linda, you came a year later to Las Cruces?
3: I came in 67.
0: Yeah. And you knew about Las Cruces. You're from Albuquerque.
3: Oh,
0: you came
3: yeah.
0: from Albuquerque.
3: Yeah,
0: but
3: yeah.
0: but you had family ties here, right?
3: Yeah. I never wanted to go to UNM.
0: Okay.
1: All right. I'm glad you got that yeah. right away.
3: Yeah. Never wanted
1: You're my
3: to
1: favorite
3: go
1: people
3: to UNM.
1: Already.
3: So I always wanted to come down to New Mexico State.
0: Yeah.
3: And my grandfather... There's a road named Glass Road. My maiden name is Glass.
0: Yeah.
1: okay.
3: And yeah, that's so my grandfather lived
0: connecting
3: here.
0: Connecting the dots here.
3: Yeah.
1: Wow. Okay.
3: Yeah.
1: I never
0: you've been down to Las Cruces before, and you also followed your sister down here?
3: Yes. My sister was here, too.
2: Yeah.
3: Yeah, her parents wanted to go to UNM, they made her come down here.
0: Okay. It's good to get away. It's great when the kids stay in the town and they have their support system, but it's also a growing thing when they get away.
3: Absolutely.
1: Well, Dave, I got to ask. I mean, you're in San Diego, what, Belmont Park, the beach, everything.
2: Yeah.
1: You get here to Las Cruces.
2: Oh.
1: What was going through your head?
2: Okay. A couple of my teammates, we were going to go somewhere else. And at the last minute, those two guys changed their mind. And so it was like, oh, my God, what am I going to do?
0: Yeah.
2: Jim Wood had heard about me. He used to recruit that area. And so at the last minute, I got an offer from them. And so he said, but you got to be here tomorrow. So I had to get on a plane. Well, in those days, yeah. I was going to go to school. was on a different system, not a semester system.
1: Uh-huh. Right.
2: And so we had time if we went there, but all of a sudden I was late here.
0: Mm-hmm.
2: So I jumped on a plane and I came out. This is old days with no jets, props.
0: Right,
2: props.
0: Oh, yeah.
2: Props.
0: Yeah.
2: So two props, we're not flying that high. I'm flying out, I'm not thinking about it, and I'm flying in, and I'm used to California, the West Coast, mountains, a little snow, and I'm flying. I think we have another hour to go, and I'm looking out the window, and I'm going, wow, look at these mountains. There's no trees on them.
0: Yeah.
2: Glad I'm not coming here. And then they says, fasten your seatbelts. We're about
0: landing.
2: To land. So I flag down the stewardess, and I go, just a minute. We got another hour to go. She says, oh, no, there's a time zone change. We're not. And so it was blowing really hard.
0: Of course.
2: And so it was one of those days that we get in the spring.
0: Yeah.
2: And so I'm driving up with Coach Wood. And I'm thinking, what? And I got my little jacket on because I'm a little bit dressed up, for the trip. No tie, but a sports coat. Uh-huh. And so I get to the lunch because it's lunchtime. So there's a bunch of ball players in there playing. And I remember Abe Alba, who's a Hall of Fame member.
0: Mm-hmm.
2: And they're sitting there, and they saw me. They hooked me, and they reeled me in.
0: Yeah.
2: And I go, I'm sitting there for a while. They tell me little stories. And then I say, finally, I get to the weather. I go, you can't hardly see. You couldn't see the organs that day. It was blowing so hard. And they go, oh, that's nothing. That's nothing. Says, we can go 3 or 4 months without seeing the sun here. So I thought, what did I get myself into? Of course, we've stayed here all these years, and it's a great place to live.
0: Yeah,
1: I could see you calling home and going, we landed on the moon.
0: And Linda, when you came down, you tried out and became part of the cheer squad.
3: Yes. Well, I always wanted to be a PE teacher.
0: Okay.
3: Yeah, so I came down and that was my major.
0: All right.
3: And then I got my bachelor's and master's here.
0: Uh-huh.
3: And the second, my junior year, I became a cheerleader.
0: Mm-hmm.
3: Yeah, but we had to try out.
0: Sure, oh yeah.
3: Yeah. And Barbara, and so I got on the cheer squad.
0: Who was the head of cheer?
3: Barbara Hubbard.
1: Barbara Hubbard.
3: Hubbard, yes.
0: Of course.
3: And so she would line us up.
1: Okay.
3: And she'd look at us and think, okay, you need to lose a little weight here.

0: we're trying to find people, one of some of the cheerleaders to wear the badge, the okay. Pepsi badge.
1: Okay, okay.
0: And so no one wanted to do it, and I said, I'll do it. So I put the Pepsi on there, and so during the game, they kept zeroing in on me. Here,
2: free advertising for Pepsi.
1: Well, I can represent you now as your agent for NIL if you need, and we could go back and possibly try to get you some funds from Pepsi.
3: No, you can still see that on the some old clips. You can go on
2: YouTube.
3: I just looked it up the other day.
2: Yeah.
3: But originally, when I saw that, I said, Linda, did they zoom in on you because you were the head cheerleader? She says, oh, no. It's because I'm the only one that put on the Pepsi button.
2: Right.
3: Yeah.
1: Wow. Wise decision.
2: So how did the two of you meet?
3: Oh. Well, I... Want me to say?
0: Yeah, you.
3: Okay. Yeah. Well, I knew who she was because she's a cheerleader.
2: Uh-huh.
3: And I'd finished playing ball because I'm older than her.
1: Okay.
3: So I'd already, you know, I'd known who she was.
2: Mm-hmm.
3: And then I used to work for Sam Graft with the Parks and Recreation,
2: uh-huh.
3: working with pools.
2: Okay.
3: And so I'd been to California, came back, and I said, you need some more lifeguards. He said, yeah, when you have one opening. And they had three pools.
2: Uh-huh.
3: And so he says, which one do you want to go to? So I asked, well, who's working each of those pools?
1: Labs or Apodaca, or what was the other one? Fringer.
3: Fringer.
0: Fringer.
1: Okay.
3: And he says, and so they said, well, Lobs, the old Lobs,
1: uh-huh.
3: which they should have never got rid of.
1: Absolutely.
0: Yeah, that was
3: they, the building was bad. The pool was great. But they said, who's there? And then one was Linda Glass. Says, oh, I've always wanted to meet her. I know who she is. Uh-huh. I want to meet her.
1: The plan. The plan.
3: So I said, put me at Lobs.
2: Yeah.
3: And so, but I didn't have the nerve to date her.
2: Yeah.
3: At the first, I thought, oh, man, if this doesn't go good, it's going to be a long summer. So, but it gave me a chance to really get to know her.
2: Yeah.
3: And then at the end of summer, we started dating.
1: Okay, Linda, was he walking around the pool kind of bowed up? Was he strutting?
0: Yeah. Oh, yeah. He was like this all the time.
1: The best peacock move he can do.
3: Yeah. I used to lift in the old days. Yeah.
0: Oh, but I could swim
2: uh-huh.
0: underwater the length of that Lobs pool.
2: Oh, okay.
1: Whoa.
0: Without taking another
3: all
0: breath.
3: Of us guy
0: they tried and tried.
3: We couldn't believe it.
2: Yeah.
3: She would just go under, and we couldn't do it.
2: Yeah.
3: It was amazing.
2: So
3: we tried and tried.
2: So who was showing who was the better athlete there?
3: Yeah, exactly.
2: Yeah.
3: So they should have had women athletics in those days.
2: Well, we're going to get to that in a year or two
0: mm-hmm.
2: here. So what was campus life back there? Because I know you told me a story about going to basketball games, things like that. You went to the last basketball game of the season the year before
3: this,
2: Coach Henson came.
0: Mm-hmm.
3: I came in here this spring. That was the spring of 66. That's when Texas Western, who I'd never heard of from California, won the national title, and they made a movie about it.
1: Right.
3: So Don Haskins and all that. And that's the same spring that Lou Henson came here.
2: Mm-hmm.
3: And, of course, Lou had played here as an athlete.
2: Right.
3: And so that was spring of 66. And I got to know a few of the players that season finishing up,
2: mm-hmm.
3: and one of them was Larry Mason, who also I did track with later.
2: Okay.
3: And he came out afterwards and said, you won't believe it, Dave, our coach left at halftime. I go, what? It's the last game of the season.
2: Yeah.
3: We don't know where he's gone. Referee came in and says, our coach hasn't talked to us. And he said, well, either forfeit the game or come out and play. So we played the second half without our coach.
1: And did better?
3: So, well, they only won four games that year.
1: Okay.
3: And two of them were against Juarez Tech. I didn't know there was such a team.
2: Yeah.
3: So they were really bad when Lou came in.
2: Okay.
3: So he says, but what we found out was there was two FBI agents in the stands.
1: That's right.
3: And they were waiting. They're waiting for him to do anything, whatever they're going to do, whatever he was wanted for. I don't know what the whole story was.
2: Yeah.
3: But he left town. We never heard from him again.
2: Yeah. That's an interesting story.
3: Yeah. Mm-hmm.
2: But campuses are different than they are now. They were there was a lot of activity on campus and
0: yes, a lot.
2: Very campus centered community. So it was kind of fun, right?
0: It was a lot of fun.
3: Well,
0: yeah.
3: Well, one little comment in those days, didn't the first year you had to live on campus as a freshman?
0: Yes.
3: Was there a rule like that?
0: Yes.
3: Yeah.
2: Yeah.
1: And
2: so,
1: freshmen couldn't play sports, right?
3: Yes, when I coached freshman ball, Joe Pisarczyk was a freshman. We'll get to that.
2: Yeah.
3: But we didn't have freshmen could not play varsity.
2: Yeah. So you played your 2 years at junior college and then came up and played two more.
3: Yeah.
2: You were offensive lineman?
3: Offensive lineman and then goal line, I played defensive end.
2: Oh, okay. Yeah. Cool. Mm-hmm. So
0: we used to have a bowling alley on campus.
2: Yeah,
0: right.
2: Yes.
0: You remember that?
2: That was in Milton?
3: Yep.
0: Yes.
2: In Milton Hall. Down in the down in the catacombs of Milton Hall.
3: Yeah.
2: I go down there and get lost every time.
0: Yeah.
2: It's kind of amazing. So eventually

0: Actually, you did date, and then you got married, right?
1: Yeah, we dated for a year.
2: Yeah, we dated that year.
1: I coached
2: year.
1: Freshman football when Jill Pisarczyk, that group were freshmen,
3: okay.
1: And she was a freshman cheerleader coach. Because she'd been an All-American and, okay. and coached here, so
0: yeah, yeah.
1: Barbara Hubbard
0: yep.
1: got her to coach the
2: yep.
1: the girls' freshman
2: yep.
1: squad.
3: Now, you mentioned Joe Pisarczyk.
1: Yes.
3: How good was he as a freshman? Was this something that you just saw that, man, this kid's going to go to the next level?
1: We had a good head freshman football coach that was a backup at Purdue.
3: Okay.
1: But he was really good at teaching how to throw the ball. So when Joe came to town, and I picked him up. That's a funny story. We picked him up with several other guys at varsity who's already practicing.
3: Mm-hmm.
1: And we're driving up and get a chance to talk to him. And he'd played in the All-Star. One of the reasons he was late was he was playing in the All-Star game in Pennsylvania.
3: Mm-hmm.
1: And I said, well, how did the All-Star game go? And he says, I didn't get a single rep at quarterback. And we'd recruit him as a quarterback.
0: Yeah.
1: And I go, you go to an All-Star game and you don't get a single
3: wow.
1: rep? I says, he says, yeah, the head coach's son was a quarterback. He got all the reps.
3: Oh,
1: and
3: daddy
1: so,
3: ball.
1: So I said, so you go to the All-Star game and you don't play? He said, oh, no, I started at defensive tackle.
3: What?
1: He was a quarterback / defensive tackle
3: okay.
1: from
3: what
1: Pennsylvania. So he's a big – so yeah. they wanted – in those days, they wanted to run Jim Wood and those guys. Mm-hmm. They wanted to run the option. The
0: yeah,
1: wishbone
0: right.
1: was big.
0: Okay.
1: And he wasn't a good option. I don't know why they recruited him, knowing that, you know.
0: Yeah.
1: I didn't – he wasn't a good fit for that. So after enough practice, the coaches – we all, the freshman coaches, went to Jim Wood and says, look – you don't have. We have four quarterbacks, and none of them can run the option.
0: Mm-hmm.
1: You need to go recruit another, you know, for next year, or you need to change your offense.
0: Or
1: so
0: yeah,
1: we changed our offense and went to a pro drop.
0: Yeah.
1: And then this coach was really good at teaching Joe how to throw the ball, mm-hmm. and he had a cannon.
0: Yeah.
1: And we went, and now Doug Baker spent time with him. Doug Baker was also a very outstanding quarterback.
0: Okay.
1: And so that's how we went to a pro style offense, and we started lighting it up.
0: And for those that don't know, Joe Pisarczyk had a great career with the Aggies and went on to play a number of years in the NFL.
3: Right.
1: Yep.
3: And he's responsible for the victory formation now.
0: He is.
1: We won't dwell on that. That's a famous.
0: We won't dwell on that.
3: If you want to dwell on that, just who's responsible for the victory formation
1: yeah.
3: and why?
1: Yeah. Yeah.
3: We'll give you that nug,
1: yeah.
3: that homework that you can do.
0: Herb Edwards picked that up and ran it in.
1: Yeah.
0: So eventually, women mm-hmm. do get to play
3: yes.
0: college sports.
2: Yes, eventually.
0: NCAA,
2: yeah,
0: starts.
2: 1972,
0: yeah.
2: Title IX passed.
0: And so NMSU hires Karen Fay
2: yes.
0: and Linda.
2: Yes, and we were both teaching in the PE department.
0: Okay.
2: Yeah, so I knew Karen really well.
0: Okay, and then she hired you
2: and
0: to coach.
2: And she hired me
0: not
2: to
0: one,
2: yes.
0: not two, but a whole handful of sports. What did
2: well,
0: you do?
2: Well, I did field hockey. I did swimming.
0: Mm-hmm.
2: I did, what was the other one?
0: Gymnastics?
2: Gymnastics.
0: Gymnastics.
2: Yeah.
0: Gymnastics.
2: Yeah,
3: wasn't Jim Bradley in gymnastics? He was a high school state champion.
1: Really?
3: In gymnastics. If you guys
2: really?
3: Think. Since you said gymnastics.
2: I
3: just popped
2: that.
3: Into my head.
2: Yeah.
3: Sorry,
1: I've never
3: Jim
1: heard
3: Bradley
1: that one.
3: Was a state champion in gymnastics.
0: In gymnastics.
3: Yes.
1: Oh, wow.
2: I did not know that.
3: Yes.
1: Wow.
3: Sorry,
2: that's
3: just
2: awesome.
3: You said,
2: Jim,
3: I'm like, wait a minute, he coached, did he? Coach?
1: Yeah.
2: That's awesome.
0: But anyway, let's talk yeah. about those early days. You guys are just starting out.
2: Yeah. I mean, the first team I had, I just picked out some girls out of my classes.
0: Sure.
2: And put them together.
0: Uh-huh.
2: So I had about 12.
0: Okay.
2: That's how I started.
3: The thing I want to ask, though, is you were right there during the Title IX movement, and when that went
2: yes.
3: through, the empowerment.
2: Yes.
3: How did that make you feel, and how did that make your colleagues feel? I mean,
2: oh, it was great.
3: I mean, Karen Fay's coming in.
2: Oh, yeah.
3: I mean, I'm getting goosebumps now.
2: Oh, yeah.
3: The impact for women's
2: yeah.
3: sports.
2: Yeah.
3: Can you talk a little bit about that?
2: She was great. She was great with all the sports. And the girls were doing really well
3: mm-hmm.
2: with it. But we couldn't, when Title IX passed, we could give scholarships, but they were only partials.
3: Okay.
0: Yeah.
2: Partials.
0: Yeah.
2: At that. But at least I could do that.
0: Yeah.
2: And she was a real good recruiter to bring the girls in for
3: mm-hmm.
2: all of the sports.
3: Right.
2: So she was really smart with that.
0: Yeah.
2: And so
1: she's
2: that's how we started. That's
3: yeah.
2: how we started.
0: Yeah.
2: And Linda Koch was there, too, and she was
3: yep.
2: with volleyball and,
0: right.
2: you know, basketball and
0: yeah.
2: all of that. Yeah. So that was great. I mean, it was just
0: the beginning.
2: It was just beginning of
0: NMSU women's at that time, the Roadrunners, of course.
2: Yes, the Roadrunners. They were called the Roadrunners.
0: Yes. And they had their little Roadrunner mascot.
2: Yes,
0: and the band would play the cartoon theme song. It was fun. When I got here in the late 80s, it was a lot of fun to watch those games.
2: But
0: they had come a long ways from
2: a long ways.
0: You had to walk before you could run, that sort of thing. Hey, we are at the bottom of the hour, so let me break and let anybody that's just joining us, this is the Mesilla Valley Sports Show on KTAL LP 101.5 Las Cruces. We're here with the Schroeders, Dave and Linda, talking about the old days at NMSU. And then
3: the glory days,
0: days. We'll get to some other fun stuff, too. I do want to mention that we are the community radio station here in southern New Mexico, Las Cruces, and we depend on the generosity of our listeners, really. That's how we stay. We're all volunteer. 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Leave a comment, talk about our show, ask us questions. You can say, hey, we'd like to see this person on your show. We'll go get them. You can donate if you so are so moved. Also, I want to talk about something that our station is involved in. It's the Las Cruces Rocks Rock Fest. It's on Saturday, May 30th. 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And the neat thing is we're not really doing it. Some of our hosts and friends are doing the program, but 100% of the net proceeds will go to KTAL, and that's just keeps us on the air.
3: Definitely.
0: And we've done this for eight years. Anyway, back to our guests, Dave and Linda. Mm-hmm. So, Dave, after you finished playing football for the Aggies, you played a year of semi-pro in the region.
1: Yes, they had a team in El Paso.
3: Okay.
1: I think they call them the Jets. And I remember going, I heard about them, a couple of the guys, Richard Johnson, who was another story that passed away, who used to play for us and coach at Cruces High. That was a tragic story by itself. But there was about 5 or 6 of us that went down there and played. Sal Olivas, who quarterback for us, who was one of the best quarterbacks ever at New Mexico State.
0: Yeah.
1: Much for, broke a lot of Charlie Johnson's records. You know him mostly from his brother Sal, who runs the Sun Bowl.
0: Bernie. Mm-hmm. Bernie.
1: Yeah. And so we would go down there and play. I remember having to share a helmet with Richard Johnson because they didn't have a place. The first pair of shoulder pads they got me, they didn't even lace up. They were too small.
0: Yeah.
1: He was on offense. I was on defense. He tossed me his helmet. We ran off the field.
3: That's from a movie from The Replacements. Is that where they probably got that from?
1: we had a game down at Texarkana where Al Gonzalez, our SAD, was playing down there at Texarkana.
3: Okay. The question for that was Al Speedy Gonzalez really speedy, or no?
1: You know, that's a funny story because I guess he was pretty quick.
3: Okay.
1: But I had good speed. I played fullback in high school, and I also ran some track for Art Morgan.
0: Yeah.
1: So when we first came here with all of our junior college transfers, we ran a lot of races, so lineman against lineman.
0: Yeah.
1: And I won every single race.
0: Okay.
1: And so that's when I first heard Al Speedy Gonzalez, because all of his teammates, because some of those guys were here 4 years. We were junior college transfers.
0: Right,
1: he was a four-year guy.
0: Yeah.
1: And they were teasing Al, you know, aren't you? You're not so speedy, you know. And so that's the first time I met Al.
3: And former AD for New Mexico State
1: Yes.
3: So that kind of ties in with that.
1: But we played against each other down at Texarkana on that trip you're asking about, and that's the last time because to go down there, we had to get off the runway. So we're in this prop plane at El Paso Airport. We start to go down. They put on the brakes. Then we start to go down again, they put on their brakes.
0: Yeah.
1: And then they come back and they talk to the coaches. And the two biggest guys that didn't start, they made them get off the plane, take off their gear.
0: Yeah.
1: And then we tried the third time. And now, by now, we're freaking this marker on the runway, say, the point of no return. And,
0: right.
1: And I says, they're going for it, guys. We're past the point. And then we start to get off the ground. Everybody starts cheering, you know. Yay, we're off the ground. And I see off in the distance there's a fence. I said, we got to clear the fence. Hey, guys, we haven't cleared the fence yet.
0: Yeah.
1: So then we get up in the air, and we're flying, and I'm looking out the road, and you can see that, you know, the road, 10.
0: Yeah.
1: And I notice this car. And then, you know, 15 minutes later, I see the same car, you know. And we're beating the car only because the car has to follow the road. If we didn't have to fly straight, I think. So I don't know what's keeping us in the air.
0: Yeah.
1: And then we get to Texarkana, we play the game, and then we come back, and there was a big storm. So we had to sleep on the floor in the airport in Texarkana. And that was my last game. That was my last semi-pro game. I wasn't going to get on that plane again.
0: Yeah.
3: No, I don't blame you.
0: Understandable.
3: I mean, how would you like to be the poor soul that got cut on the airline? Yeah. You're off the team. Get off the plane. You're too heavy.
0: Yeah.
3: I mean, I was so close.
4: Yeah. Could have lost 5 pounds.
0: Well,
2: oh my gosh.
0: I know for both of you in your lives, weight training and strength training is really important to you.
2: Yeah.
0: You want to just give a general kind of statement about that?
2: I made my swimmers lift weights, and they didn't want to do it.
0: Right.
2: Because they thought they were going to get muscle.
0: Yeah, all bulky.
2: Yeah. Yeah. And all we had then was the universal gym that we worked on. But then I recruited in two girls. One was a diver, and one was a swimmer. And they had lifted weights. And they were really cute and, you know, buffed and everything. And so... Then the other girl said, yeah, maybe there's something to this.
0: They did well, too, right?
2: Yes, they did.
0: The strength helped them.
2: Yes. Mm-hmm. Oh, yeah.
0: And Dave, I know that obviously as a football player, as a track athlete, you strength trained.
1: Well, not. That's what's interesting. In high school, we didn't have a weight program. Junior college, we didn't have a strength program. Came to Mexico State, we did not have a strength program.
0: Okay.
1: Then they brought in a coach from junior college in California up in Oakland Bay area. They were the national champs, and so he came over here as a defensive coordinator, and all a bunch of these guys came in. I don't know if you remember the name Ruby Jackson, Big Ruby. I mean, he was bench pressing over 500 pounds.
0: Yeah.
1: And it's like all these guys were ripped and thick.
0: Yeah.
1: And it's like they were on the cutting edge. This was starting to happen.
0: Okay.
1: And so all of us players over here were looking at these new junior college transfers as like, that was the start of it. So that was the start of me thinking about strength training.
0: Okay.
1: Yeah.
0: And you embraced it.
1: Yes. Yeah. Started lifting then.
0: Yeah.
1: Went home to my – that was a weight opener. So I went back to for the summer.
3: Okay.
1: And Helix High School was famous for Bill Walton. Some of those guys was our rival high school.
0: Okay.
1: And my neighbor across the street was 5 years younger. And I remember him, Ed Cooverette, as being small. All of a sudden I come back, Ed's shot up. And I'm going on to my senior year in college, and here's this high school kid that's a junior, going to be a junior in high school, and he's stronger than me.
0: Yeah.
1: And I'm going, whoa.
0: Yeah.
1: You know, this is them. So he put a little weight room in his back room, his dad did.
0: Nice.
1: And I started training with Ed, and that's where it all started. Yeah.
0: Okay. And then when you started coaching, you at least tried to incorporate weight training.
1: Yes.
0: You had some roadblocks, a little pushback.
1: Right. Went down to Gaston. Now, Abe Alba got me to go down there. He's down there, Hall of Famer from the Aggies. And he was coaching down there, and they had an opening. And I just finished off because I'd gone down and coached and came back. So, and I wanted to put that in.
0: Yeah.
1: And so we did. But they were behind the ages, too.
0: Yeah.
1: And so I went over and met the shop teacher, and since they weren't going to give me any money to buy stuff, we started building our own stuff.
0: Right.
1: Right there at Gaston High School in the welding shop.
0: Wow. The beginning of something big.
1: Yeah.
3: Yeah.
0: I think. But because after your coaching, Linda, you were coaching and teaching, but you didn't have a real job, right, at that point? And you were going to start building some strength and equipment?
1: Yeah, I got crossroads down with my principal, and his son wanted to. He didn't want to come to practice, but thought he should start. And
3: times haven't changed.
1: Yeah. So right. Our first road trip, I left his son at home. I didn't even take him on the bus.
0: Yeah,
1: that was the start of the end. So
3: good thing.
1: It was good. It happened early.
3: Yes.
0: Yeah.
1: So I was thinking, do I want to go coach somewhere else? We went up and did some interviews in Colorado. But then she was pregnant with Brian. And she had the job, and we put a pencil to it and said, you know, we can squeeze by on her salary. And so I came up with the name Samson and came up with this, our first Strongman logo. And,
0: yeah.
3: And why Samson?
1: Well, everybody was looking. I wanted something strong because I was buying equipment that as I was buying equipment, it would fall apart. I'd have a five-year plan. By the time I get to year three, instead of doing it through year three, I'm replacing stuff from year one.
3: Right.
1: And I'm going, there's a need for strong equipment.
0: Yeah.
1: So Hercules was already being used. Atlas has always been being used. Nobody was using Samson.
0: Okay.
1: So we did that. We registered it, got a logo, got it out all registered way back. So from the very start.
3: So in the very first logo, is it still the guy that's buff?
1: Yeah, that's the one I like.
2: Yes.
3: With the chains around.
1: Yeah, we changed it.
2: Yes.
1: Yeah. I had a student, Jack Welsh, was a swimming coach.
2: Okay.
1: And he had one of his students was one of his swimmers. Was an art major.
3: Okay.
1: And so I kind of knew what I wanted, you know, the neck, long head, and then, you know, the big, thick neck, traps, deltoids, you know, cartoonish a little bit.
0: Right.
1: But I couldn't draw it. I wasn't an artist, but I knew what I wanted. So we had this little Samson gym, which was popular at the time, and I got him to come over there, and he did these, you know, guy leaned up against a pillar, and no. This is what I want.
2: No. Girly stuff.
1: So we finally knocked it out.
0: Too biblical.
1: Yeah, but that was the first one. The full one is the full one throwing the feet.
0: Yeah.
1: Then we have the half one with the waist up, all those.
3: Mm-hmm.
1: And then the guys said, you know, we go to big shows, which are expensive, we go take all of our equipment. And they said, Brian was saying, our oldest son, they walk by our booths. Oh yeah, Samson. I've seen Samson. So they changed up on our logo, which you do because you do our shirts,
3: right?
1: To get people. Oh, who is this company?
3: Yeah.
1: And then they come in and they would see all the new stuff. So they're bringing it back a little bit now.
2: They are. They are now.
0: So getting started.
2: So we're glad.
0: You know, you don't have a warehouse. You don't have you don't have a manufacturing.
1: No.
0: How did you in the back of the house and outside? Right.
1: We had a rental house over there by Dr. Sedgwick. Was that his name?
2: Sedgwick,
1: over there,
2: hospital.
1: She would go to teach and coach.
0: Okay,
1: and I would pull the electric stove away from the wall, unplug the electric stove, and I made an extension cord to go outside into my driveway, which was just dirt, and I built a wood table because I couldn't afford steal one.
0: Yeah,
1: and I'd already done my engineering with Carl Connor.
0: Okay,
1: and so my first piece I had to cut. Now, this stuff weighs 7 pounds a foot. This is 3/16 wall tubing. This is the heaviest in the industry.
0: Yeah.
1: Nobody matches us. And the first piece I built, I took a welding weekend. The Doniana branch had just started, but it was only on weekends.
0: Yeah.
1: And we used the old lab. And so I did some weekends, you know, going to school there. Learn how to weld. And then I had to cut everything with a hacksaw. So,
0: Getting your work
3: so
0: out.
3: So one arm got bigger than the other.
1: Well, I learned to alternate arms because the arm would get tired.
3: There we go.
1: Yeah.
0: So basically, it's right out of the, you know, it's a grassroots organization. You're just building it.
1: So you build no inventory. You're not building a bunch of stuff hoping somebody will buy it.
0: Yeah.
1: I would go build some. I would find a customer.
0: Yeah.
1: Dr. Delamater. Delamater Center is named after him.
0: Right.
1: My first customer.
0: Yeah.
1: And then I latched on to Rick Rossetti and Jim Ottman up at Sandia High School.
0: Okay.
1: And they were way light years ahead of everybody else on the weightlifting stuff.
0: Okay, and they were a very successful high school football program.
2: Yes.
3: Oh, yeah.
1: Sandia High School was so strong. I don't know how many years in a row he won. You have to go back and look up the records. But I was up at an All-Star game one year, and they'd been undefeated, beat Cruces by 60 points.
0: Mm-hmm.
1: And one of my buddies was up there. He says, look at that. That's all Sandia. I says, how do you, all 11 players on the field are from Sandia. How do you know that? They're all wearing their high school. You wear your own helmet.
0: Right.
1: And right then, the tight end changed. Another guy come in. There's one different helmet.
0: Yeah.
1: So basically, it was this
0: the whole
1: Sandia beating the South.
0: Was
1: so he was
0: the
1: yeah.
0: high school team. Yeah.
1: Now, he was so powerful with his wrestling that his kids got super, super strong.
0: Yeah.
1: So, but he was also kind of on the edge, being really strict with his kids. And they break a rule, they wouldn't play him.
0: Yeah.
1: So he came down here one year and wrestled Mayfield and Cruces, and he only had six wrestlers on with a 12-team matched, you know, 12 spots. So if he pinned all six, he could tie. The best he could do was tie. Uh-huh. But he came down and wrestled anyway. And he beat up on Mayfield the night before. But he wasn't happy with the way the guys performed. So he got on him real hard and said, if you don't wrestle better tomorrow against Cruz, when we get 20 miles away from home, I'm tying you to the bumper of my truck with a jump rope and
0: old school.
1: And you're gonna, yeah.
3: See, these kids nowadays have no idea.
2: No idea. But he was our first guy that we sold the weights to.
0: Yeah,
1: that's what we're getting.
2: And how did he pay for it?
1: Yeah. So that's another good one too.
3: I'm sure slow payment from all these people. It's just like, okay, you got the, now what? Two camels and a mule.
1: He beat Cruz's high the next day, but he had five pins and one superior decision.
0: Yeah. Ooh.
1: So he came within an eyelash of
0: beating, winning the match.
1: The best he could do is if he had six pins, he could tie.
0: Yeah. And, but yeah, the point is, he did buy those, and he's the best in the state.
2: Yeah.
0: So everybody else is
1: well. The finish off on his what being the best is he won no dual meets, but he was a state champion in wrestling.
0: Wow.
1: Zero dual meet wins. He went because he had four state champions.
0: Yep. Yeah.
1: He won the state tournament.
0: Yeah.
1: But he started buying from us.
0: Yeah.
1: And what Linda's talking about is they had added on a room, but they didn't give any money for equipment.
0: Ah.
1: So he started buying from us.
0: Yeah.
1: And he said, we're fundraising. We got this amount of money. Mm-hmm. You know, and when he had enough money, I was building his stuff. I was going to bring it up. And he called me to come up and said, I got the money. We just had a dance last night. So we deliver the crew. He does his last fund money. Awesome. So he has all the money on his desk, and he says, I've counted three times. I've come up with three different numbers. And so
3: football wrestling coach to the T.
1: He had all these glasses of all of his coins. Instead of having them separated, nickels, pennies, dimes,
0: just
1: quarters.
0: Full glasses.
1: It was just mixed coins.
3: Jeez.
1: And then his dollar, he says, I've counted it three times. I come up with three different totals. He says, just count it when you get home and let me know how much it is.
3: $6,000.
0: But that got you guys going, and it got your name out there in the state.
1: He was so respected. Their program, both football and wrestling, was so respected. That then, as I was delivering equipment to him, I had my own homemade trailer. Mm-hmm. I bought some mobile home axles, cut them down, made it because I couldn't buy one.
0: Yeah.
1: And so I would take my time. I would take a couple of days, and I'd visit all the schools I could.
0: There you go.
1: And as they're looking in my equipment in the trailer, and I'm selling them how heavy-duty it is, every one of them at some point would say, whoa, just a minute. Everything in here is black with red upholstery. Is this for a sale? Is this for a customer? I go, yeah, it's for Sandia.
3: Ooh.
1: You know Rick Rossetti? Yeah, this is for Rick Rossetti. Oh, wow.
3: Boom.
1: Yeah. Just a name drop. Mm-hmm.
3: Yeah, validated that right there.
1: Mm-hmm. Right there. And that, so we are, all of our first major sales were in New Mexico.
0: Yeah.
3: How did Texas A&M come about?
1: Oh, man. Right. That's a number of years down the road. That's an interesting story because Texas and Texas A&M are two of the big ones to put us on a map.
0: Yeah. Mm-hmm.
1: Texas A&M happened first. Bert Hill was the strength coach at Texas A&M. Dana LaDuke, NCAA Choctaw champion, was the strength coach at UT. Mm-hmm. Well, A&M, they flew up together.
2: Together.
0: Really?
1: And they stayed in a room at a hotel here together.
2: Together.
1: Wow. And at our old house, they came over and worked out in our little weight room we had at the house.
0: Yeah. They wanted
1: to
0: try it out.
1: And so I thought, well, good for these guys because they're such big rivals.
0: Yeah.
1: But yet, maybe it's like athletic trainers.
0: Yeah.
1: Could still get along.
0: Sure.
1: And so I thought, well, maybe it's like that. But it wasn't like that.
0: No.
1: Because then A&M's money came up first. And they built what was the biggest weight room in the country, which made it probably the biggest weight room in the world. It was it was so big they could run their 40-yard dashes inside the weight room. The room was over 70 yards long.
3: That's what started it all.
1: That was the one that started it all.
0: Yeah.
1: So it was huge. And who was the coach there then? Anyway. And so then Texas wasn't going to buy from us because A&M had.
0: Okay.
2: Yeah.
1: And then his sale went through later. And so he called me at the last minute. Their building was almost done, and I flew down there, and we ended up getting the Texas job. Now, Texas room was big, too. They had to compete with A&M, and A&M's was the biggest weight room.
0: Yeah.
1: So they built it on the south end of their stadium there in Texas, in Austin.
3: 2 feet bigger.
1: On the roof, to give you an idea how big the weight room, on the roof of the weight room was a 70-yard practice field.
0: Wow.
2: Yes.
1: 70-yard practice field on the way on the roof of the weight room.
0: Yeah. But they put me on all of the benches
2: and stuff for the women.
0: Uh-huh.
2: So if that would work for the women, too.
1: Oh, Dana LeDoux, what she's talking about is, see, now, women athletics has started.
0: Yeah.
1: So Dana came up when we made his sale, Dana LeDoux, and he wanted to make sure everything fit this biggest basketball player, the tallest guys, and the women. So
0: You're not buying two sets, you're buying one set for everybody.
1: So everything for him was custom.
2: Okay. Yeah, it was all custom.
1: And it had to fit Linda and him. And now this is a guy that's 6'2", 6'3", 290, and could dunk a 16-pound shot put.
0: Oh,
1: yeah. Yes. Okay. That's pretty impressive stuff. Yes.
0: That's pretty strong.
2: Yes. Yeah.
3: Just a dunk, period, because I'm a short guy.
1: But. Yeah.
0: So you finally moved out of the house. You went to the old Coors warehouse?
1: Yes, down by the railroad tracks.
0: Yeah.
2: Yeah.
1: That was
2: that's interesting.
1: That was big for us. That's a big. But one of the funny stories of that is Chuck Stiggins from BYU.
2: Yeah.
1: Because we did Texas A&M out of there. We did Texas out of there.
0: Yeah.
1: And Coors had built their. Maloof Corps had built their new building just on the other side of the building.
3: Is this where Miranda Street is?
1: Or maybe is it Melindres?
3: Melindres? Okay,
1: yeah.
3: Okay.
2: It's on West May.
1: Okay.
2: Yeah. West May.
3: Yeah.
1: There's a road, that road is there, then there's a railroad track.
3: Yep.
2: Yeah. And there's a spur right by that building.
3: Absolutely.
2: And it was an adobe building.
1: Okay. it's word of mouth. Mm-hmm. It's word of mouth. These coaches, we weren't advertising, and so Chuck Stiggins from BYU, they were doing a room. So Chuck was on a sabbatical, going around the country doing speeches, and him and his family came by in their van, and on a Saturday, so we're closed, and there's a little spur that runs alongside the building because it's the old Coors building. They would unload there, and so I'm in there trying to sell them our stuff, convince them why it's good. And this is a funky building. And they go to unload it, and the building's shaking.
2: Yeah.
1: The building shakes a little bit every time they unload a spur there.
2: Yeah.
1: And so Chuck is looking around like, is the roof going to fall in?
0: Yeah.
1: And so he left, and I told Linda later, I said, well, we're not getting that sale.
0: Yeah.
1: And so then a little bit later, I'm talking to Dana from Texas, Dana LeDoux, and he goes, I had a call from your friend, Chuck Stiggins.
0: Uh-huh.
1: And I laughed, and I says, what did Chuck Stiggins have to say? He wasn't impressed. And he says, hell, Chuck. He says, you ain't buying this building. If he's in a fancier building, he's going to have to charge you more.
3: Good point.
1: We end up getting BYU.
0: There you go.
3: Well, what's so amazing is a local company that you started in your garage using the outlet from the stove, oven, slash to where you are now.
0: Extension cord. Mm-hmm.
1: Yes.
3: And I mean, you've done equipment for George W. Bush, Pat Riley.
0: Who else?
3: Yeah, who else? Kind of throw down the gauntlet. I mean, this is exciting. People need to know what's in this town.
2: Yeah.
1: Well, we've done almost every NBA team.
2: Yes. Yeah.
1: And partly because we do custom stuff, and they have such freak guys. Sure. From really short, freaky short guys to freaky tall guys.
0: True.
1: And we
3: Spud Webb to Pascal Siakam.
1: Exactly. So one of them was, you're talking about people, was Pat Riley, the famous. He played for Kentucky.
0: Yeah.
1: As All-American for Kentucky. He was an All-Pro player. He NBA coach here. Then he ends up in Miami.
0: Yeah.
1: He hires Bill Ferran, who was a really good strength coach. And what was the question?
3: The amazing people that you've done stuff for. Pat Riley, Lakers coach. Mm-hmm. You said pretty much every NBA team.
1: One of the funny stories about Pat Riley is we had a young and I wrote his name down, Leon Oloya.
0: Oh, yeah, I remember
1: Leon's out there. And he'd been injured, so he's working for us part-time. And I'm just walking into the shop, and he would screen all of our calls in the old days. And so I'm walking in the back, and I hear him say, what's your name, Pat? Okay. And what's your last name? Riley. Okay. Who are you with? Miami Heat. Okay.
3: Okay.
1: What's your position? President. The Pat Riley. Oh, he says, puts him on hold, and he starts running laps around our office.
0: To find
1: where
0: you.
1: Where could I be in Las Cruces that Pat Riley would call?
3: Right?
1: So that was fun.
2: Yes.
1: And then Brian went up and did a weight room for, he was calling, we did the Miami Heat.
0: Yeah.
1: And he'd already, so Brian, he bought a, weight room for his son, who was in high school. It was, and there was a little thank you. So Brian went up and did that delivery up there for the high school.
0: Yeah. Well, we're going to run out of time. We always do. But you guys did some weight work, the equipment at NMSU, of course.
1: Yes.
0: Mm-hmm. And then the Glass family decided to do some support of the swim team.
2: Yes. That's an interesting story because my sister, Smokey,
3: Torgerson,
2: on the foundation. And we were at a women's basketball game, and she says, after the game, she says, well, I have to go up and, you know, talk about, you know, the foundation and stuff. Mm-hmm. Do you want to come? I said, oh, yeah, I'll go. And so all of the teams had listed what they wanted.
0: Right.
2: And the women's locker room was last. Mm-hmm. And I said, oh, Smokey, wait. Come over to me to the pool and walk through the locker room. Oh, this is awful.
0: Yeah.
2: I said, yeah. And I said, there's a space between the activity center and the pool, and that would be a perfect place to put the...
0: At this time, every other sport team at NMSU had a locker room.
2: Yes, yes. And so we got it done.
0: Yeah.
3: I didn't know that story.
1: The women's swim team used to have, they would have rec swimming going on in the indoor pool, the meet going on the outdoor pool. Both women's team, both New Mexico State and who they're competing with, are in there with the rec,
2: everybody, with the
1: recreational swimmers,
2: with the rec
1: getting ready for the meet.
0: Just like the 70s when you started.
2: Yeah,
0: so
2: exactly.
0: Yeah, that was great. You guys built a locker room and a team area and a coach's office. And that was 2019, I believe.
2: Yes.
0: That was fantastic.
2: Yeah.
0: Well, we are winding down. We only have another minute or so. So why is it this place, New Mexico State, Las Cruces, why is it important to you guys? You've been here a long time.
1: Well, it's a great location.
2: Oh, it's a great location.
1: I mean, you're on a major interstate.
2: Yep.
1: You've got really good weather. And you're close to an airport, but not too close.
0: Yeah.
1: It's a great place to send your kids because they're not in a big town where they get in trouble.
0: Right.
1: It's a nice sized town.
0: Yeah.
1: It's just a great location with great weather.
0: Yeah.
1: Yeah. Well, we've had chances to move. We turned it down every time. Yeah.
2: Yes.
0: Well, Las Cruces and the whole region is happy to have you here and thankful to have you guys here.
2: Oh, thank you for inviting us.
1: Yeah.
0: Okay. Well, this has been the Nisea Valley Sports Show. Again, thank you guys so much, Dave and Linda Schroeder.
1: Thank you.
0: Thank you for all you've done for the community, and thanks for being on the show today. And we will be back next week with another episode, another fun time. This was our, I believe, episode 77?
3: 77. Wow.
0: Things are rolling here.
2: Wow.
0: Brian?
3: There we go.
0: I think a year and a half ago.
3: You can always listen to them in the archives as well.
0: Absolutely, on lccommunityradio.org. But take care, guys. Have a wonderful weekend. We will see you soon.
2: Okay.

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3: 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I'm Stuart Kelter, host of Delving In. Join me in the joy of learning about science, history, ethics, and social policy, among many other topics. But beware, increasing one's knowledge leads to more and more questions. If that appeals to you, stay tuned. Today's guest, Robert Caron, is a clinical psychologist in private practice in New York City and author of numerous articles both in academic journals and mainstream media. His first book, Becoming Attached, Unfolding the Mystery of the Infant-Mother Bond and Its Impact on Later Life, published in 1994, provided a thorough and highly readable history of the ideas and thinkers behind attachment theory, which at the time was just starting to gain wider acceptance among both developmental researchers and psychotherapists. 30 years later, in 2024, Dr. Caron published an expanded second edition of the book with the title Becoming Attached, First Relationships and How They Shape Our Capacity to Love, which takes full stock of how attachment theory has become mainstream, not only as an explanation for how emotions and interpersonal lives develop throughout the lifespan, but also as a primary foundation for psychological interventions and for social policies that affect young children and their parents. He is also the author of The Forgiving Self, The Road from Resentment to Connection, an award-winning book published in 2001, which explores possibilities for relinquishing the stance of victim in need of revenge, and in the process, becoming open to the repair of our most intimate relationships. So, Bob, welcome to Delving In.
4: Thank you. It's a pleasure to be here, Stuart.
3: First off, congratulations on your highly successful career as writer, therapist, and teacher, because you've also taught courses. I came across the first edition of Becoming Attached shortly after its publication and was deeply affected by it. For me, and I think for many psychologists, attachment theory provided a wonderfully coherent and powerful framework for understanding not only children, but adults as well. So tell us, what drew you to the theory, and how did you come to meet its founders, especially John Bowlby and Mary Ainsworth? And also, how did you decide to take on such an ambitious writing project?
4: When I went into graduate school in clinical psych, I was looking all the time at what I was learning in classes that might yield a good article where I could make some money, because that's how I was supporting myself. I was a journalist before I became a psychologist. And at the time, I was taking a infancy course at CCM, where our PhD program was. And this was a wonderful course taught by Arietta Slade. And one of the papers that she gave us to read was an assessment of six-year-olds who had been studied for their attachment orientation when they were 6 years old. How had things changed or not changed? And this paper so fascinated me that I thought I would write an article for Atlantic or someplace like that, which would discuss the issues involved in what this paper was bringing up. Basically, it was about how the children organized their attachment status in their response to cartoon stick figure drawings. And it was very poignant. So I started looking into attachment theory, since this article was all about attachment. And I ended up writing an article for The Atlantic on the subject. And I thought that was going to be the end of it. But then people started calling and saying, hey, you want to make a book out of this? Agents, publishers. And that's how attachments became the backdrop of my life professionally.
3: So you wrote about the subject first and then became a psychologist?
4: No. I wrote about it in my final year of my PhD.
3: That's amazing to be able to do that at the same time.
4: Sneak around and don't do everything you're supposed to do. You end up with more time had.
3: Please allow me to summarize a bit to set the stage for the next question. I think it's fair to say that Bowlby was highly critical of the cold and austere child-rearing practices that were the norm in his native England during his formative years in the early 20th century. He made it his life's work to prove that a more humane way was possible, one rooted in evolutionary biology of mother-infant relationships. His first assumption was that given their intense and extended vulnerability, human infants survive by maintaining close proximity to their primary parent, typically the mother, via built-in attachment behavior such as crying and reaching. Parents, too, must have instincts to respond to their baby with a protectiveness that becomes their highest priority. So far, so obvious, even if it wasn't back then. But Bowlby also proposed that there is a critical period during the first year of infancy during which the attachment to a primary figure must be established, without which most infants will grow into highly disturbed children and adults. Furthermore, he believed that infants are traumatized by prolonged separation from their mothers, particularly if there isn't a consistent substitute mother figure to help the infant weather the separation. These ideas were not mere abstractions, or rather had immediate relevance. At the time, and until pretty late into the 20th century, most hospitals forbade mothers from staying with their young children. And during the London Blitz in World War II, large numbers of young children were evacuated to rural institutions away from their parents. The damaging impact of these separations became the basis of documentaries by Renee Spitz and James Robertson. So what did these films show, and how were they received by the health professionals who viewed them?
4: In the 1930s, something big was happening in psychiatry. It was the acknowledgement of child psychiatry, the development of child psychology. And at that time, a number of physicians, many of them in New York at NYU or Bellevue, who had discovered that people who had adopted children before, let's say, a few months old, were having terrible problems, especially if these children had been in orphanages first. And that's when people like David Levy, Loretta Bender, Harold Backman, Harry Skeels were all studying the same thing in different ways. And Bowlby was too. Bowlby wrote an article called 44 Juvenile Thieves and found that the ones that were really troubled and had tendencies to be antisocial even, had long separations from the mother without any substitute care. And mothers were right there ready to come in. Some of them were begging and pleading. Someone said they would sleep on the floor. And it wasn't allowed. Bowlby served in World War II as a psychologist, researcher. And after the war, he became acquainted with ethology and other ways in which the animal families were studied. And he was very influenced by that. So Bowlby knew about Robertson. He had been working as a gameskeeper, housekeeper, lawnmower for Anna Freud. And he was really into doing film. Eventually became, a psychologist, or at least a psychotherapist himself. Bowlby hired him because all we wanted hard evidence to prove what everyone was denying, and that was children were impacted by the environments. And so the first film that Robertson made with Bowlby as a partner was A Two-Year-Old Goes to Hospital. And there were a lot of psychologists and other professionals in the audience. And it was plain as day that this little girl suffered tremendously from the separation, even though it was only 2 weeks. Maybe it was only 1 week, whereas other children who, like the ones that Bowlby dealt with, the 44 juvenile thieves, were months without in separation from their mother. And very often, in fact, almost in all cases, they came back not acknowledging the mother at all. In fact, one called his mother nurse. Others were uncontrollable. They didn't last in adoption. Then Robertson went on to do other films related to this subject, and that they made a big hit, as did Bowlby around this time. He published a book that was widely quoted and acknowledged and reviewed about mother care and the connection of love with the child.
5: I actually saw that film by Robertson, The Two Goes to the Hospital. It's just heartbreaking to watch, even knowing what you're going to see. And the little girl who they filmed went into this stages of grief, at the end of which she was in total despair. It was just so obvious how incredibly painful this was for her.
4: Yeah, they give up to protesting after a while. It's like they get broken. They just become despairing and awful feeling.
5: And my understanding is that the first people who viewed this film were angry at the filmmaker for making them watch.
4: Yeah, it was like one of these psychoanalysts said to Robertson, said to Bowlby, "How could you have done this to us?" But I always assumed that he was speaking from the heart about having received a painful truth, and that he wasn't saying, I'm opposed to what you did.
5: And eventually those films played a big role in helping to change the hospital practices. It really worked.
4: There were cases where hospital directors who had been so resistant, they wouldn't allow discussion of Bowlby's work. They now were trying to convince the nursing staff to allow it. In one case, the nursing staff was just vehemently opposed. "It would be chaos here if mothers are allowed in. We can't do that." And then the director said, "Let's do it as an experiment. Give it a couple of months and see if it works." And he told me that first, they never discussed it after 2 months. It had become so successful. The nurses were crying because they felt so moved. They felt so freed of having to live with these disturbed, painful children, hurting children, wounded children, who were getting wounded more by being left in the hospital without their parents.
5: And part of the reason, I think, for these practices to begin with was the power of the behaviorist paradigm, which Bowlby was breaking from. So can we talk a bit about that? I mean, what was the assumption of the behaviorist about infants and children?
4: There was definitely a war with behaviorists. They believed that changes in a child's condition were based on learning theory. The most famous thing being, if you pick a child up when it cries, you're going to have an awful crybaby on your hands. That they learn through behavior and approval and rewards. And Bowlby was saying, no. They come with emotions and orientations, and they can go one way or another depending on the care they get. And yes, behaviorist issues played a part, but they didn't capture anything near the whole. So Bowlby was having a problem with the analyst. They didn't want to publish him. They felt he was violating analytic tradition by saying drives that classical analysts depended on theoretically, the idea of the rechab drives, hunger drives, aggressive drives, and so forth.
5: Yes, yeah, so the analysts are saying that we're just a bundle of drives as individuals, and they weren't really focusing on the relationship.
4: And we're talking about the analysts right now.
5: Yeah, the analysts, yeah. Yeah.
4: The problem with the analysts is that the rank and file analysts didn't have a problem with Bowlby. Their lives weren't run by theory, let alone classical analytic theory. They believed basically that the child is the father to the man, and that they certainly believe that the kind of childhood you had and the kind of parental care you had would be a tremendous factor in your development. They believed all that. But the key theoretical leaders like Anna Freud and Melanie Klein couldn't stomach Bowlby's rejection of drive theory, wanting to put attachment theory in its place. They felt it was an insult to Freud and everything they stood for, when it really wasn't. And eventually, they made amends. And nowadays, I don't think attachment theory is totally ignored in psychoanalytic training. Certainly in the kind of psychoanalytic training I had, it was very what is called relational in orientation, what happens in relationships in the family.
5: It's my impression that it's being incorporated more and more fully. But also my understanding about one reason why Bowlby was rejected is that psychoanalysts believe that all that was important was people's memories and fantasies, including fantasies of early childhood, rather than what actually happened. What actually happened was irrelevant. And Bowlby, by contrast, said, reality is the cornerstone on which fantasy is built. So that's quite a departure to actually study and observe mothers and infants. Was a very big departure from psychoanalytic practice.
4: It was, and Melanie Klein was his biggest opponent. But Bowlby became probably the most famous analyst in the world as a result of his book on mother care. And that must have tortured Melanie Klein, who had been his supervisor and a follower of hers, had been his analyst, and they both couldn't stand him.
5: It's fascinating your treatment of Bowlby as a person, that he was maybe avoidantly attached and didn't have such great interpersonal skills. He was an unlikely psychologist, but he was gravitating toward research.
4: His wife told me he wasn't curious about himself. And she said, I know that doesn't sound right about a psychologist, but it's the truth nonetheless. And as far as other people were concerned, some of them felt he was a little off-putting. He had a very stiff British upper-class way of speaking. And he not only seemed to know it all, he really did know it all. His wife said his brain was like a smoothly running Rolls Royce.
5: How funny. So what was it like when you met him toward the end of his life?
4: It was the smartest thing I ever did as a journalist. I flew over to London, and then we spent an afternoon together at his house. I discovered the moment I got there that I had left all my questions that I so studiously written down in my hotel room. And I called him up and told him that I didn't ask one of the questions I wanted to ask you. He said, well, come back tomorrow and we'll do it again. So I spent another afternoon with him, this one on the right targets. Not that the first one was totally wasted either, but this was the better stuff. I also interviewed some of the other analysts who were alive at the time. And it was all exciting for me, especially being new to the field myself.
5: You were getting to meet the founders of the theory. It's quite amazing.
4: Yeah. And some of them were really interesting people. They mostly were. One of them, D.W. Winnicott, was like the psychologist of the nation, and women with children would hang on his words. He was a pediatrician as well as a psychoanalyst, very influential. He and Bowlby wrote a letter to the parliament saying that the policy of sending kids away in this time of war is a big mistake. They need to be with their parents, but no one was listening.
5: So before we go on, let me just identify the radio station in case you're just joining us. 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I'm Stuart Kelter, and my guest today is Robert or Bob Caron, a clinical psychologist in private practice in New York City and the author of Becoming Attached, now in its second edition after 30 years after the first edition. And we're talking today about attachment theory, which has really become a cornerstone in clinical psychology and social policy. So let's talk about Mary Ainsworth.
4: Mary Ainsworth was already a significant psychologist when she went to London because her friend, her husband, got a job there. So she gave up her career, went to London, and a friend of hers said, check the want ads. I think you'll find something worthwhile. So it was Bulby's little help wanted for a researcher, an assistant aide. And she went and got the job. And that changed both of their lives because she was equal to him as a psychologist and a thinker and had already been thinking a lot about the issue of security and was much more introspective than Bowlby, although not as delightfully Bowlby as Bowlby could be. But she kind of felt like he was a father figure, even though they weren't that much different in age. And when she left, because her husband got a new job in Uganda, she decided she would do a study of children in the natural environment. And she did everything she had to do with interpreters and helpers to get 46 pre-weaned children and observe very closely their relationships with their mothers and so forth. And that was very valuable because it really gave the impression that there was something important going on in the style of those relationships. There was a quality to how they were being lived. And some of those babies felt, seemed secure, and others were obviously insecure. But she didn't have any way of really establishing those categories. So she ran another test in the home, another research in the piece of

0: how the child reacted to his mother's return was also a big issue and proved to be very indicative of attachment status. That was called the strange situation, and it was called the strange situation because it was a strange situation. It wasn't in the home. And it laid the foundation for future research on attachment.
1: This was the most important tool. It became a kind of cornerstone of the theory and its evidence. And it turned out to be, have really good inter-rater reliability and very good predictive ability as well, that a child who was identified as insecurely attached would likely still be so some years later. So let's talk a little bit about what the different main types are of attachment as revealed by the strange situation.
0: There were three main types. One was secure, the other two were insecure, or anxious, as Bowlby called them. And the insecure fell into two categories, the ambivalent and the avoidant. The ambivalent, you can see why it's called ambivalent. We're in the strange situation, and the final part of it, the babies are reacting to the mother's return. And the ambivalent babies allowed themselves to get picked up, but arched away from the mother and didn't really snuggle in and get to feeling good again. They were ambivalent. They wanted and they were angry at the same time. And it came out and it ultimately was unsatisfying to both of them. The avoidant was shut down. Here's a case of an avoidant child. He hears his mother talking on the other side of the door. No matter how much he cried or was upset when she left him, now when she opens the door, he looks at her suddenly, then looks away. If he was looking at a spot on the floor, he goes back to looking at it. You'd never know his mother mattered at all. And this particular type of insecurity was always thought to be, no, it's not insecure. The baby's well adjusted. He doesn't need to be picked up. That was proved by evidence not to be true. And then the third category was secure. These babies usually cried, sometimes cried like crazy when their mother left the room. But when the mother came back, they were all arms up, pick me up, mommy, and soothing, accepting the soothing of mother's embrace and very quickly repaired. So these were the three main categories.
1: My understanding about how babies become insecure and the way they become secure has everything to do with what the mother's feelings are about dependency. That with the avoidant child, avoidant style, the mother doesn't really want a whole lot of dependency and is very proud if their baby isn't. And the baby picks up on those needs of the mother and learns in order to stay in close proximity, which evolutionarily, that's the point. You don't want to become food on the savannah. That in order to stay close to the mother, you have to suppress your attachment behaviors and appear to be not so demanding. And the evidence that you alluded to is that physiological measures of the baby show that they're very upset, even though they're not showing it. And the ambivalently attached baby would have a mother who's the opposite, who can't tolerate independence. And so the baby is getting comforted, but at the same time, at a certain point, they want to be put down and to go back to exploring, and they're impeded by their mother because the mother wants to continue that closeness.
0: There's also another factor in that kind of mother, and that is they tend to overdo it at both ends. They become too sweet and endearing and saccharine even when they're in a positive state, and in a negative state, they can be very angry and uncontrolled. Maine describes Maine, who developed the adult attachment interview and which assesses parental security, talks about this case where they're interviewing a mother and they ask her about early experience, and she goes into a diatribe against her mother. She never paid for anything. She never helped me when I needed it. It was like, where is this coming from? This is not the way you would

0: normally speak to people we are meeting for the first time. But they have a hard time, typically, controlling their passions that in some way they never got the repair they needed. And so this is, the ambivalent mother.
1: So then in part four of your book, with the title Give Parents a Break, Nature Nurture Erupts Anew, you seem to warn the reader not so fast. Critics of attachment theory claim that early childhood behavior attributed to attachment style may instead be an expression of genetically endowed temperament. And I'm really glad that you included that section, because I think it's a very interesting controversy. I'm pretty sure I know which side you come down on for that. An avoidant baby might be congenitally less sociable, and another baby might be congenitally harder to soothe, and so on. Studies of identical twins raised apart seem to corroborate that genetics rather than environment more powerfully determines who we are, including who is more prone to anxiety. So how serious a challenge was this, and how did attachment theorists respond?
0: It was a very serious challenge, and its beginning was the twin studies. That's where it really came on the map, because they interviewed all these twins who were raised apart, and they found fantastic overlap in attitude, dress, belief, relationship style. They found a lot of overlap. And it took a while before attachment got back some clarity about what was being proved and what wasn't. And in the end, it was clear through continued study that it wasn't the temperament that was controlling the situation. It was the environment. Now, it's true, twins did have these overlaps, but there's also such a thing as coincidence. There's no genetics that determine that you're going to have the same taste in clothes or food or drink. So it seemed as if it was an unbeatable position. And Mary Ainsworth said to me, you can never win this battle, because everything that the child, we attribute to the child's attachment style, could just come from the mother. The mother had the same style, passed it on to the child, didn't take any environmental input to make that happen. But then Mary Dozer did a study of 49 pairs of parents and children, babies, and compared how much of the quality of attachment and the psychological well-being of the child was based on its genetic makeup as seen at birth or the environment. You can't say that the parental genetics were determining what these children were the way they were because of the mother's attitude toward them, treatment of them, and so forth. Temperament could not be a factor because they weren't related biologically. They were adoptive mothers. And this was a revolutionary finding. And around the same time, two psychologists did an important piece of research, doing a meta-research of all the papers that they could get their hands on that had been published about attachment, and get a sense of how much each possibility, how much was contributed by temperament, how much was contributed by parental style, how much was attributed to the parents' relationship with each other. They used everything they put their hand on, and they found out, and they got percentages of each. Temperament was near zero. And this was a huge study, and this was also very influential. So it just came about after a few years that the debate was not so important anymore about temperament versus parental behavior.
1: And then you have the chapter where you discuss how temperament and attachment style interact, which I thought was really helpful, because I think it's almost silly to take either one-sided view that temperament doesn't matter at all for a person's behavior, or attachment style doesn't matter at all. The two of them interact. And it's not to say that it's that temperament causes an attachment style, but it interacts with how the mother and child interact, which in turn causes the attachment style. So for instance, if a baby is born difficult to soothe and the mother is, let's say, under a lot of pressure and doesn't have time, that could help to create a difficult relationship between them and could foster a worse attachment than if the baby had born with a easier temperament, hadn't been born colicky and was easy to soothe.
0: Some parents are much better, are much more patient, are much more psychologically fit in the sense that this baby won't stop screaming, you feel like you're a terrible parent. That is not the problem for well-adjusted parents. But we're still talking about environment.
1: It's the environment's not separate.
0: Yeah. Babies with a sweet temperament, easygoing babies, they're more likely to get good care, especially from challenged parents. But it can also be a trap because the child, as it grows older, can depend too much on being likable. And that can take a while to unwind.
1: Now, is that a different problem than attachment?
0: Yeah.
1: So let's talk about the possible parents' reactions to receiving guidance based on attachment theory versus being told that their child's problems are instead mostly attributable to temperament. And I would guess that some parents would feel blamed if their child were deemed insecurely attached. Of course, I don't think that happens by a therapist, but maybe in some kind of assessment.
0: You can't go in for a test for your child. Would you please put my child through a strange situation?
1: That's just a research tool.
0: Exactly. Exactly. And if you're having problems, get help.
1: But I can imagine some parents who are maybe somewhat anxious themselves would be worried about whether the child will be securely attached, and others might become overprotective of their children, maybe depriving them of learning experiences in which to face and deal with stress. And then there's the microanalysis of mother-infant attunement that you talk about, which seems to set a high bar for optimal parenting skills. I guess I'd imagine a parent who reads your book, would they feel reassured or would they feel scared?
0: I go to the reader reviews that we do on Amazon and on Goodreads. Some people didn't like the book because it was either too long or too based on research and not lively enough. Therefore not a good read. Others thought it was a great read and they couldn't put it down. So there were those two reactions. But I didn't find any of the negative views mentioning this. I wish I had never read this book when I was pregnant because it just made me so nervous I couldn't be the parent I wanted to be. Instead, they say the opposite. I wish I'd had this when I was pregnant. I wish I'd had this when my child was young. I probably wouldn't have had time to read it. But I wish I could have had it. I never thought about it until you raised the question, but that was what was more the norm. I never, in any of the reviews, I went through all of them year by year, no one ever complained, boy, this started me off on the wrong foot.
1: Okay, that makes sense. And I think it also makes sense that the kind of parent who would read your book would probably be already interested.
0: Sympathetic.
1: And sympathetic to the ideas, yeah. Because I think in your chapter about temperament, at least the theorists of temperament, Jerome Kagan and so on and so forth, they thought they were coming to the rescue of parents who they thought were being blamed by attachment theory. But maybe they overestimated the degree to which parents or prospective parents would be worried by attachment theory's findings.
0: Also, they were studying irritable babies in the extreme. They went for the most irritable babies they could find because they wanted to see what was the essence of this baby psychology. And a lot of it was based on being extremely irritable and not getting the care you needed. But in one case, a researcher gave each group of children an evaluation, and it found that if you just look at these irritable children at their extreme, they come out looking much worse than if they'd been ordinary irritable children. But also, if you gave them some simple instructions for, I think, like 15 minutes or a half hour, things changed radically, and the children came out secure. Now, no one has been able to replicate that. I don't know if anyone's actually tried, but other findings in similar types of situations were tried. I'll give you an example, another example. Epigenesis came into the picture in the last 20 years or so, whereas the gene itself changing its orientation. Turns out every gene has a positive or a negative pole to it, so to speak, and life experience can alter the gene's expression. Now, no one ever understood this before, but there have been some very interesting studies, including one at Williams College, where, I'm not sure if it was Williams, but where Amy Hain was a graduate student at the time. And what they did was they took the secure category and insecure category, and they gave them the same experience by putting on a sound machine recording that sounded scary. Oh, you're a nice baby. Oh, I want to. Really a scary voice. And they found that afterwards, the gene's expression changed so that where you expected insecurity, you found security instead. And a similar study with animals, with rats, also found that parental behavior could alter the expression of a gene.
1: Yeah, it just shows that the genetics and environment are really interrelated, not just as separate factors, but that one actually influences the other. Before we go on, let me just identify the radio station one more time in case you're just joining us. 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I'm Stuart Kelter, and my guest today is Robert Caron, a clinical psychologist in New York City and the author of Becoming Attached, now in its second edition. And it's a wonderful and very comprehensive book on the subject. Let's talk now about the important questions that your book raises about just how determinative the first year or two or three of life really are. So if we're talking about children who have an attachment figure, not like Bowlby's juvenile thieves who grew up to have no conscience, but let's say we're talking about children who have an attachment figure, however imperfect, in the first year of life. To what extent can attachment insecurity be overcome in later childhood or even in adulthood? And conversely, to what extent does secure early attachment protect against later traumatic events, such as separation from or death of a parent? Because it seems like in the early days of attachment research, that first year seems like it was almost determinative and it was going to carry through life. But of course, traumatic events and separations can happen later in childhood as well. I wonder how many children who start out attached make it all the way through and vice versa.
0: In the book, I describe Darwin's loss of his mother when he was a young boy, and a child named Bess from a Cleveland clinic. And Darwin's father was so upset by his wife's death that he refused to use her name in conversation. In fact, it was forbidden. And his older sister was part of that orientation. He couldn't even cry. He wasn't allowed. And as a result, he developed a whole bunch of tics and unusual behaviors that drew Bowlby's attention to him, and eventually Bowlby wrote a biography of Darwin, which was based on attachment theory. This little girl from Cleveland had a father who was extremely sensitive. She was 4 years old. Her mother died. And one afternoon, her father calls in to see how she's doing. And she said, "Oh, I saw Mommy. She's going to be coming to dinner tonight." So when they're together, his father says, we both feel very bad about the loss of mommy. I guess this will be a sad dinner for both of us. And I think he hit the note just right in terms of what the child needed at that time. Neither a overweening kind of sympathy that really does no good, or a lack of truthfulness, like implying that the mother could come back at some time just to get out of the situation. Big difference from Darwin. The effects will be lasting.
1: So that was an example of a securely attached girl whose father may or may not have been the primary parent to begin with, but was certainly securely attached as well. And we'll talk about that in a moment, about secondary figures, because those are become more and more important as the child grows older. But that was an example of the second parent, not the only parent, really guiding his daughter through a very difficult time in a way that she's felt supported and recognized.
0: Yeah, he was neither avoiding nor embellishing. It was a beautiful touch. And he was telling her, this is how we deal with loss. That it hurts, but life goes on, and it could still be a good life. And in Alan Strauss' big study of what he called the poverty sample, which had something like 200 mothers and children, there was this one girl who they were studying who was very popular, always had a smile, ran around with the crowd, seemed to fit in perfectly. But when asked how well she felt about it, and did she belong, etc., she said she felt pretty good, but maybe deep down didn't feel so good. And they asked her why. And she said, because if they really knew me, they wouldn't like me. And what Strauss took from this is that the environment can be a lot, and a person can have a secure attachment, but a shadow of the former attachment remains. And this girl had a former attachment that was insecure and changed when, and I don't remember at what age, but when she was still young, her security came back either because I think something positive happened for the mother that gave her some relief. But in any case, it was a perfect example of how the question you're asking about, how long does insecure attachment last? Is it predictive? It really depends. And in this case, I think she'll be struggling with that underlying issue in times to come.
1: Yeah, that's a sobering thought, that if we're all akin to layers of an onion, maybe with a core or maybe without a core, maybe we're just onions all the way down. that layer of insecurity, that's a layer of the onion, and you can't just wish it away.
0: Yeah, I describe it as the Go board, where the winner has his pieces circling the loser's pieces, and he has more circles than his opponent. And a little tip in one direction or the other could change the whole meaning, could change who wins or what wins.
1: And also, let's not forget that adversity can be fuel for all sorts of good things. Both Bowlby and Mary Ainsworth had difficulties with attachment as kids.
0: And I think as adults for Mary Ainsworth.
1: Yeah, and that led to her lifelong interest in the subject.
0: She studied it when she was in graduate school. She had a professor who was interested in security and insecurity. And she always carried that with her. In fact, that was one of the inspirations behind her study in Uganda.
1: So let's talk a little bit more about the other figures. This the child's relationship, not just with the mother, who's usually the primary attachment figure, but not always. But then there's also the father, siblings, grandparents, close friends. And many children after the early years transfer their primary attachment to the other parent or to an older sibling. And I would assume that we're entering the realm of family dynamics of the sort that might be addressed by family therapists here.
0: With family therapists, use attachment theory.
1: Yes, I didn't mean to imply that they don't, but I'm just saying that the complexity is such that the research on infancy has a kind of robustness to it because things aren't that complicated yet. At least they're still very complicated, but not as complicated as they'll get later. And anyway, I would think that a parent who has been securely attached in their own childhoods typically recreate that security for their children, handling conflicts without shaming or rejecting them. On the other hand, your writing suggests that none of us have 100% secure attachment histories, and that even those who are classified as secure as children can still struggle in certain situations. So I'm wondering what your view is on this, that there, even for adults who were securely attached as children, can they still be preoccupied with attachment issues? And is that because the attachment broke down later in childhood, or is it because even securely attached adults are less likely to be in therapy?
0: Could go the other way. They're more enlightened about the necessity of therapy.
1: Yeah, that's a good point. Yeah.
0: But I think when I talk about childhood, I'm talking about 18 or 20 years. I don't think that's the norm in attachment theory. But I would say that attachment issues are very strong at a year old, are still strong at 3, 4, and 6. But by adolescence, things change. And some research shows that by adolescence, you get a new opportunity, that the slate is cleaned in a way, and things can really change big time. So I think that we've got a lot. If you've got security at 1, 3, and 6, there's a good chance that's going to last. But if it's secure, and if it's insecure, I think you're still malleable enough to learn new tricks and to, as this little girl did, live a secure life, even with some shadow underneath, unexpressed, avoided. The shadow is they wouldn't like me if they knew me better.
1: And the shadow is what gives character, maybe. That if you had somebody who never suffered, that would be maybe not such an interesting person.
0: Maybe. And anyway, you don't need to worry about it because it's definitely the norm to be abnormal.
1: Right, yeah. I remember this New Yorker cartoon, two boys sitting on a log, and one says, I used to think it was weird to be normal. Now I know it's normal to be weird. Attachment theory has expanded in scope with lifelong implications, as we've been talking about, not only about parenting, but also about the quality and stability of our love relationships as adults. And of course, that has everything to do with attachment theory. Your book makes a strong case that attachment theory is a cornerstone of our understanding of ourselves as humans with implications for social policy. So given the breakdown of extended family for many Americans, what kind of societal support are needed to increase the likelihood of securely attached children?
0: There was this program in the 70s where people who were living in poverty were getting all kinds of supports. And that program was eliminated, I think, in the Reagan years. Someone has gone back and did a careful study of children that went through that program, whose families went through that program with all kinds of supports, so that the poverty was not going to delay them in their reading, or because the family couldn't afford to eat and the parents didn't have the time to help with homework. They got some funds for their own expenses, for eating and rent. And these children thrived. And it made a big difference in their lives and in the community's life. And it even made money for the government because of more positive things happening, people being taking jobs, paying taxes.
1: So in other words, it was cost effective, so to speak. You don't have to just be an altruist to support these programs. You can be a fiscal conservative and still think it makes sense, because the long-term implications is that it saves a lot of money, because you don't have to spend as much money on special education and incarcerations and what have you. Yeah, I did a podcast a few years ago with David Olds, who started the Nurse Family Partnership Program, where he had nurses going in to meet with pregnant women no later than the 26th week of pregnancy. So starting the attachment process then, and did 15-year random assignment follow-up and found enormous differences in outcome. And it was targeting specifically women, usually very young women, always the first child, who were at risk because they admitted they weren't ready to be a mother. They're often teenagers. And it was enormously successful. And I think his estimate is that it saves $8 for every dollar spent, but it is an expense up front. And that's part of the reason why it's not bigger than it is, although it's now in I think, 8 countries and 32 states. It has expanded enormously.
0: But we're willing to spend billions on war, even unnecessary war, like $24 billion so far in Iran. Something that's cost effective, that's also going to give us a whole population several degrees more in the positive zone. No one goes for that in government.
1: So I don't know if you've seen the movies by Satyajit Ray, the Indian filmmaker.
0: A few years ago, we went through the whole Apu trilogy again.
1: The Apu trilogy is his most famous work. I think it was in the late 50s. But for any of our listeners that are interested, that movie, I think, depicts attachment issues just absolutely beautifully. I won't give away the plot, but it's...
0: Yeah, it's a beautiful movie. And one of the things that intrigued me was that old woman who came to eat at their home. And she felt so entitled. She wasn't a relative. She wasn't even a friend. But she was entitled. She belonged.
1: Any last thoughts about where attachment theory is going at this point? What's the next stage?
0: I don't know. I think that there's a lot of interest now in epigenesis and the changing of how the environment, parents' attitude and behavior, can change the genes' expression in the child. I think that's going to really get a lot of attention. Maybe already has. And probably already has. I think it's going to be going more in the social direction, too. There's a wonderful researcher, analyst in Mexico who took a bunch of children from the very poor class and the middle class and assessed their difference in behavior in the strange situation in vivo. And they compared it to an analytic theory that felt that capitalism was a negative factor in children's lives. And they saw these elements that were so meaningful, like a child who thinks the most important thing about her is her possessions. This is just what Eric Fromm warned about when he described capitalism as a kind of disease for children. And I think there'll be more research like that to see how cultures are affected by attachment, whether people as a community feel embraced by the larger community. Are people made to feel like outsiders, or are they welcomed and embraced on the community level? I think that might turn out to be a source of future research.
1: As far as capitalism, it does seem to me that there's some at least rough edges to capitalism, and that in Europe, where there's more openness to social democracy, that includes supporting families and mothers, much more extended parental leave, subsidized daycare. There are things that could be done to support families even within a capitalist society.
0: Everything that's done to support families supports secure attachment. Not in every case, but I, on the whole.
1: Because poverty and stress are not good for parent-child relationships.
0: There was one other thing I wanted to say about the environment. All the things that you mentioned, if we instituted them, I think we'd end up with communal feeling of improved sense of togetherness.
1: And less violence.
0: Yeah.
1: Yeah, I would venture that most of the people who've engaged in mass shootings have severely insecure attachment.
0: That's the theory behind Bowlby's or conclusion of Bowlby's paper on 44 juvenile thieves, that they're totally insensitive to the hurt they're causing, and they become even sadistic. Some of the psychiatrists who saw this phenomenon considered them to be psychopaths in the making. It's a little extreme, but I understand the point of view.
1: All right, so last question. Which would be easier to accomplish societally, to increase funding to support families or gun control?
0: That's a trick question.
1: Yeah, it was. Anyway, I think that we're out of time. Robert Caron, Bob, it's been so wonderful to meet you and to talk to you. Robert Caron, a clinical psychologist in private practice in New York City and the author of Becoming Attached, the second edition of which came out last year or 2 years ago. Thank you so much for coming on to Delving In.
0: It was a pleasure. Thanks for having me.
1: Delving In is broadcast on Sunday mornings at 9 with a repeat broadcast on Friday mornings at 11. Past episodes of this and many other KTAL shows are available in the archive section of KTAL's website, lccommunityradio.org. 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If you enjoyed today's episode of Delving In, or would like to share comments and questions about the interview, I would love to hear from you. Here is my email address, Stuart Kelter, that's STUARTKELTER @protonmail.com.

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1: The creation, performance, significance, and even the definition of gospel music varies according to culture and social context. 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

0: Welcome to Counterspin, your weekly look behind the headlines. I'm Janine Jackson. This week on Counterspin, when an organization creates a peace prize to give to Donald Trump, you know something is awry. That move, undertaken unilaterally by Gianni Infantino, president of FIFA, the governing body of associate football, to the surprise of other FIFA council members, some of whom learned about it from a press release, is just one indication of the conflicts of interest, cronyism, and outright corruption involving the group hosting the 2026 World Cup. These aren't problems unique to football or soccer, of course, but reflective of the broader troubling trend our guest describes. Jules Boykoff is a former professional soccer player, a professor at Pacific University, and author of a number of books on sport and society, including What Are the Olympics For? And the new one we'll talk about, Red Card, the 2026 World Cup, Sports Washing, and the FIFA Greed Machine. It's out now from OR Books. That's coming up, but first, a quick look back at some recent press. The recently proposed budget from the Trump administration includes a $1.6 billion cut in the National Oceanic and Atmospheric Administration, which would eliminate NOAA Climate, Weather, and Ocean Research Labs, zero out grants aimed at improving rainfall and flood prediction, and cut the Integrated Ocean Observing System that monitors what's happening in the ocean, where hurricanes strengthen and where coastal flooding begins. This is after the DOGE layoffs of some 880 people from the agency. Some lawmakers are pushing back, either because they don't think climate change is fake news or they're from flood-prone regions. But one detail being missed, as noted by Emily Atkin at Heated, is that while these cuts would harm NOAA's work, the proposed savings of $1.6 billion is equivalent to the costs of 1.3 days of the war on Iran, which is estimated to have cost some $72 billion in its first 60 days. That figure is much higher than the one you will likely have heard. Pete Hegseth put the cost of the Iran war in its first 60 days at $25 billion when he was talking to Congress, and then CBS came out the next day and said actually they thought the figure was closer to $50 billion. But Popular Information did a cost estimate of the Iran war based on official statements, military procurement and operations data, and reporting on deployments and armament use. They considered direct war costs, expenses for military operations, munitions, and the like, but also indirect costs, including broader economic impacts, interest on the national debt, and longer-term expenses like veterans care. They also picked up what they say is a flawed Pentagon method for tracking munition expenditures that doesn't reflect the costs the U.S. public will ultimately be forced to pay. You can find their methodology on the Popular Information Substack, but in the meantime, you can question lowball estimates of the costs of this illegal, reckless war. If you go today to the far-right conspiracy site InfoWars, you will find no giant headlines about government-tainted water turning the frogs gay or new anti-vaccine claims. There are no promotions for host Alex Jones's supplements or video of him screaming about politicians eating babies. As Ari Paul writes for Fair.org, you just get a screen with the words off-air. That's because InfoWars is facing liquidation due to the $1 billion in defamation lawsuit judgments that Alex Jones owes relatives of victims of the 2012 Sandy Hook Elementary School shooting. If you're lucky enough not to know, Jones repeatedly, for years, told his millions of listeners that the Connecticut massacre was a hoax, it was staged by the government to take away Americans' guns, and no one died. The twist is that the satirical outlet The Onion has moved to take over the license of InfoWars' brand name, use it to satirize Jones and his ilk, and then use the proceeds to support the work of Sandy Hook families. As Paul notes, that transfer is not completely ratified, but The Onion has no plans to let it go. The man who declared that the reason there are so many gay people now is because it's a chemical warfare operation, that leftist Jews dress up as Nazis in order to create clashes in public, and that the 2020 presidential election was stolen by world government, the man who spent years growing an empire, profiting and inciting hatred at the expense of more than 24 murdered children and their families, declared in court that now he thinks the Sandy Hook massacre was 100% real, but, quote, media won't let me take it back, close quote. Finally, plenty of people felt that the Met Gala, a celebration of wealth and celebrity, where a ticket cost $100,000 and a table $350,000, was painfully tone-deaf right now, as our country spends billions to attack other countries and bankroll a genocide, as people are being snatched off the street and sent to camps, and as the White House goes after anyone who says anything about it they don't like. That the event was sponsored this year by mega billionaire, supporter of ICE, supporter of Trump, and opponent of journalism, Jeff Bezos, and his wife, Lauren Sanchez Bezos, took it even more over the top for some. Well, the New York Times had a hot take on the criticism. It's just resentment. According to Vanessa Friedman, the paper's fashion director and chief fashion critic, quote, Bezos has become the embodiment of a certain kind of egregious wealth in America, just as the Met Gala has become the embodiment of a certain kind of egregious elevation of wealth and celebrity. And that makes them useful targets for a lot of current rage and unrest, close quote. Friedman knows, though, that people's whining is silly because, quote, even people who criticize the Met Gala end up looking at the pictures, close quote. And she's got an answer, which presumably could apply to just about anything people oppose. Quote, if people who criticize the Met Gala want it to end, they should just stop talking about it. Close quote. 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Counterspin is brought to you each week by the Media Watch Group FAIR. With FIFA, the governing body of association football, concocting a FIFA Peace Prize, described as recognizing individuals for exceptional contributions to peace and unity, in order to award it to Donald Trump, along with revelations of corruption, collusion, bribery involving official bodies and executives, and now ticket prices for this year's World Cup being called not just excessive, but extortionate, you might say more folks are following football or soccer these days, but not so much as fans. Though certainly there are still plenty of fans, a great number of whom will be arriving here in my area in a few weeks' time. Sports has always been a big part of news media, but typically segregated into its own section on stats and personalities, ignoring the economic, social, and environmental impacts sports have always had. Think about cities enticed into building new arenas with promises of jobs and commerce that never arrive. Jules Boykoff has been following the relationships of sport and society for years now. He's a former professional soccer player himself and a critic and writer, now teaching political science at Pacific University. He is author of a number of books, including What Are the Olympics For? From Bristol University Press. He's here to discuss his latest, Red Card, the 2026 World Cup, Sports Washing, and the FIFA Greed Machine. It's out now from OR Books. He joins us now by phone from Sarajevo. Welcome back to Counterspin, Jules Boykoff.
1: Thanks, Janine. It's great to be with you.
0: Well, if we could start with a little bit of deep history, you will still see reporting, think Colin Kaepernick, that presents politics as a distraction from sports or an interference in it. But not only is that not true now, the idea of sports being bound up with power and nationalism goes way, way back, doesn't it?
1: Absolutely. Sports are politics by other means, and soccer certainly is that. It's the world's biggest sport, and there's loads of money that is flowing through the football or soccer system. Anybody who tells you that sports aren't political or that soccer isn't political may well be making money off of a sport. I mean, that's kind of how it works. If you take the shorthand from a fellow political scientist named Harold Laswell, he said that politics are who gets what, where, and when. And that's definitely one way of thinking through the World Cup here that's coming up. Who's getting what, who's getting where, and when are they getting it? And it seems to me that FIFA, the world's governing body for soccer, is making off like a bandit in this tournament. I mean, they're talking about making $11 billion from this tournament alone. That's more than any other sporting event in world history. And they're teaming up with Donald Trump to do it. Gianni Infantino, the president of FIFA, has embraced politics at every step of the way in this sort of BFF bromance that he has with President Trump. As you mentioned, giving him the FIFA Peace Prize, he showed up at Melania's screening, the opening screening in Washington, D.C. of her film. And he's been there every step of the way to really give President Trump pretty much whatever he wants. And that's political. He even showed up recently at the Board of Peace, the so-called Board of Peace meeting, wearing a MAGA-style cap, a red cap that had 45 and 47 and giving the thumbs up. If that's not political, I don't really know what is.
0: Yeah, it's wild, you know. But folks, I want to put a pin in the fact that if you go back to the New York Times in 1936, you will see, with reference to the Berlin Olympics, the headline, "Olympics Leave Glow of Pride in the Reich." You know, so there's a deep-seated history of the use of sport for political and propagandistic ends, which you talk about. But then you add in commercialization, then you add in truckloads of money, and it becomes this particular new phenomenon that is the core of this book's conversation. So I would ask you to explain, what is sports washing?
1: Absolutely. So sports washing is when political leaders use sports to deflect attention from chronic social problems and human rights woes at home, to try to make themselves look important or legitimate on the world stage, to try to burnish their own individual reputation or the country's reputation, while also setting up opportunities for political and economic gain. And elements of it go way back in history. If you think about Berlin Olympics, 1936, and Hitler, now they're called Hitler's Olympics, he put aside his Nazi paraphernalia just for the Olympic Games itself and then brought it right back out after the Olympics. And it kind of worked in the sense that numerous journalists who showed up in Berlin, who knew full well that there was a whole campaign against Jewish people, against Roma folks and others, and they looked around and didn't see that happening, and they gave glowing coverage of the event. And so media have long played a really important role in elements of deflecting attention from your problems. And, you know, it's not just that it sets up opportunity for money-making. It also sets the stage for war. You know, if you shimmy forward into history and you look at a really good example of sports washing from the 21st century, and you look at Vladimir Putin, who hosted both the 2014 Winter Olympics in Sochi and then the 2018 Men's World Cup, you can see that he used those events to gain enormous popularity domestically inside of Russia, and he didn't waste any time using that power. In fact, between the Olympics that he hosted in 2014 and the Paralympics that he hosted, that's when he invaded Crimea, when his popularity was sky high. And so politicians throughout history have used sport to increase their popularity at home, and definitely Donald Trump has plans to do that. So now if we look at the 2026 Men's World Cup, and you think about how important sports have always been to Trump. I mean, he owned a football team back decades ago, and he's talked about how this World Cup, as well as the upcoming Olympics in Los Angeles, are really important to his presidency and his legacy. He has ever more incentive now to cling to sports as a sort of political life raft while his ratings go down with the general public, while this Iran war, this ongoing Iran war alongside Israel is giving him grief and people don't like it. And so he has ever more incentive to cling to sports. And I think that's what we're going to see here over the next month.
0: Well, and the term sports washing, I think it's important to understand that it's not just somebody like Mussolini or even somebody like Trump trying to use sports to deflect. There are other players involved. It doesn't work if there's not kind of a system there, right?
1: Absolutely. And, you know, one thing I think is really important to point out is that journalists as well as academics have often used the term sports washing just to sort of waggle a finger at those, quote, other people, you know, from Russia, from Qatar, from Saudi Arabia. But the truth of the matter is that it can happen in the United States. It can happen in London. It can happen pretty much anywhere. So, and I think that's one of those sort of ethnocentric labels that's been applied and that really we need to get away from. So I'll be really interested to see during this World Cup and then in the lead up to the Los Angeles Olympics in 2028, whether journalists kind of wake up to that reality and start using sports washing to describe what we're seeing with Trump.
0: Well, let's get a little bit into what the different elements of it are, because it's not just, I think folks will hear, oh, there's big money trading hands and there's a thing that little people are outside of. But the point is that it's much bigger, that it includes political and environmental and economic impacts that go well beyond just one event at one time. You know, there's a lot of stuff that happens here that folks should be concerned about.
1: Absolutely. I mean, these are mega events. They're called mega events for a reason. And when one of these sports mega events like the World Cup rolls into your town, they roll over the toes of lots of existing activist efforts. You know, the World Cup brings with it gentrification. It brings with it displacement. It brings with it greenwashing. You know, I'm really glad that you brought up greenwashing because, you know, that's one of the reasons why a lot of fans around the world, soccer fans, have essentially been watching this World Cup through their fingers. I mean, obviously this event, the upcoming World Cup, has been stained by controversy, like, you know, the eye-watering ticket prices that we've been reading about in the newspaper, the question of Iran's participation while the president of the United States, one of the host countries, threatens war crimes against it, or, you know, the role that U.S. Immigration and Customs Enforcement may or may not play in policing the event. But, you know, lost in that political pyrotechnics is a fiasco that carries as much long-term peril as any, and that's the tournament's staggering contribution to runaway climate change. FIFA is one of the biggest purveyors of greenwashing, talking a big sustainability game but then actually not following through. I mean, the 2026 World Cup is going to be the most polluting World Cup ever. They made it bigger from 32 teams to 48 teams. And the geographical expanse of the United States, Canada, and Mexico means that people are going to be flying everywhere. And it's got, you know, a huge amount of emissions when it comes to airfare that just dwarfs previous tournaments. And so greenwashing is another spectacle that we're seeing in action here with this 2026 World Cup.
0: I would ask you also to talk about kind of the labor impact, the worker mistreatment that can often accompany these mega events.
1: Worker mistreatment is a huge element of these events. I think a lot of your listeners will have heard of the 2022 Qatar World Cup, where thousands of migrant workers were brought to Qatar to build the stadiums and other venues, hotels for that World Cup. Thousands of them died. Thousands of them died. I mean, that should be staggering. There were also numerous deaths getting ready for the Russia World Cup. And in the United States, we're not seeing that because there's not as much stadium construction. In fact, there's no stadium construction for this event. But what we are seeing is workers rising up and asking big questions about whether ICE will be present at the stadiums. For example, you look at Unite Here Local 11 in Los Angeles, and they've been very outspoken on behalf of their members that they do not want ICE to be there. FIFA gathers all sorts of information and data about workers in all of these venues. FIFA says that it's about security, but in reality, they're not promising that they won't hand over that data to groups like Immigration and Customs Enforcement or the U.S. federal government and President Donald Trump. And so there's actually the threat of a strike right now at one of the stadiums in Los Angeles, where around 2,000 of these workers are a member of that local. And so I'm glad to say that, you know, this is also a place for fight back. This is a chance when the whole world is watching to make gains. To give another example, you know, 2024, this is the Olympics and not the World Cup, but I was in Paris with the great sports writer Dave Zirin, and we interviewed a train driver there who explained to us how his union threatened to go on strike, and he got an incredible boost in his wages. He's going to get to retire earlier. Essentially, every self-respecting union in Paris threatened to go on strike during the game. So, you know, the labor issue has two sides, at least in places where it's legal to organize. It is an opportunity to make some gains ahead of the event. So the thing is, Janine, it takes organization, and I'm pleased to see that we're seeing groups organizing, unions organizing, especially in Los Angeles, to fight against the injustices that are all too often bricked into these sports mega events.
0: You talk about how, in basic terms, World Cup and these mega events induce a state of exception. And that's what we're looking out for. It's like all other rules go by the wayside and suddenly we're supposed to not care about them. And that's the important thing to focus on. So I would ask you, specifically looking at the World Cup 2026, which I've already been told that I should try to work from home because my office is near Penn Station and they're going to be rerouting trains and lots of things are going to be disrupted. But what should we be looking for in terms of the coverage, in terms of questions asked or unasked as we go into this latest mega event?
1: There's no question about it that sports mega events like the World Cup do bring this state of

0: perspective today. And so I guess the thing about the World Cup, it is the most popular sport in the world, soccer. And I sort of feel like we need to just slow down and say, we shouldn't let FIFA be able to steal this from us. I mean, right. This is the people's game, and they are turning it into the plutocrats' game. And yes, they're walking off with profits, but they shouldn't get to steal all the joy from us. And they're doing their darndest to make this a joyless World Cup. But that doesn't mean we can't come together with our friends and celebrate these incredible worker athletes who are going to be toiling under incredibly difficult conditions. I mean, let's not forget, they're hosting this event in the hottest months of the summer, and where they're going to do these water breaks, which for FIFA just means another commercial opportunity to show commercials. And so, you know, there are moments where we can come together as people and push back against these real injustices in the sport. And I guess that's what I'm going to try to do this summer, is come together with friends, get organized, and try to push back.
1: While we're talking about this corruption of FIFA and all of the many interferences in sports, I just wanted to ask you, okay, now we insert gambling. Like, that's got to not be a great mix to add. How do you think that sports betting and the legalization of sports betting, that's obviously another piece of this.
0: Sports gambling and sports betting is an absolute scourge on sports, and it's really ruining lives, and it's also ruining the experience of watching sports. FIFA, it will not surprise anybody, has pulled up and teamed up with a new extremely shady gambling outfit, very shady group of people that's not even registered in most places. So FIFA is definitely getting in on the gambling industry as well. And again, this is another one of those pushback points. There's a really important soccer magazine called Josimar, which has come out with numerous studies about how FIFA, but also other groups out in the football world, have embraced sports gambling to the detriment of the sport and to the detriment of humanity. So I highly recommend this alternative soccer magazine based in Norway called Josimar if you want to learn all about the scourge that's all over sport, but especially soccer right now.
1: Absolutely. I mean, I'll just say, finally, existentially, sports has been a savior for many outside of power people around the world, as is what you're saying. So I just want to end underscoring, it's not that the thing is awful. It's that almost every beautiful thing we have, some people will try to exploit. And that doesn't mean that we have to abandon what we love, but we might have to work to reclaim it.
0: Yeah, we need not devote ourselves to the death of complexity. We can appreciate the athletic brilliance on the field of play this summer at the World Cup, but that definitely doesn't mean we have to sit idly by while the government carries out raids against people who might be just wanting to attend the match. So yeah. I think that the FIFA World Cup provides us with a chance to actually come together for real and defend our communities against an invading force that is FIFA.
1: We're going to end on that note. We've been speaking with Jules Boykoff. The book is Red Card, the 2026 World Cup, Sports Washing, and the FIFA Greed Machine. It's out now from OR Books, and I want to thank you so much for joining us this week on Counterspin, Jules Boykoff.
0: Thanks, Janine.
1: And that's it for Counterspin for this week. Counterspin is produced by FAIR, the National Media Watch Group based in New York. 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FAIR.org is also the place to learn about our print newsletter extra, and it's the place to show much-needed support for Counterspin if you are able and so inclined. The show is engineered by Alex Noyes. I'm Janine Jackson. 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

0: 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Today on Making Contact, we are so excited to share an episode from our brand new partner, the Queens Memory Podcast. This show highlights voices from the most diverse county in America, Queens, New York. In this episode, we are going to hear stories from a neighborhood known as Little Manila. This Filipino community dates back to the 1970s.
1: You go to the restaurants there.
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3: It reminded me of Avenida in Manila. So my son said, it's like we're not even in America, mommy.
0: And while Little Manila offers a home away from home for Filipino immigrants, some say it doesn't receive the same resources as other communities in Queens.
4: We have other communities that are fairly recent immigrants to Queens, to New York City, to America, and they have community centers, they have all these big events that politicians go to. I mean, can you imagine it's 2021 and now we're getting a sign that says something about our heritage? I mean, it's very, very low ball.
0: In the second half of the show, we're going to hear from Filipinos engaged in care work, like nursing or childcare. There's a stereotype that women from the Philippines are naturally nurturing. We're going to talk about how harmful that stereotype can be.
1: Oh, nice community. You're Filipino. You're so nice. Yeah. So give us the nice thing. Put it in paper.
0: All this on today's Making Contact. I'm Amy Gastelum. This episode was produced in English. If you want to listen in Tagalog, go to our website, radioproject.org, to find the link.
5: Gawa sa English itong episode. 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
0: Most Filipinos living in the U.S. call California home, but of the over 200,000 Filipinos living in New York City, more than half live in Queens. Today, we're going to hear stories from Little Manila in Woodside, Queens, a neighborhood dotting Roosevelt Avenue that stretches between 63rd and 70th Streets. First up, we have an ode to the area. It's shops, it's politics, it's art. This episode was produced and hosted by Rosalind Tordesillas of Queens Memory Podcast. Let's listen.
2: So as soon as I moved to New York City, I looked for the community that was familiar to me. Then, you know, I found Woodside. It's my community for sure. I claim it.
1: You cannot refuse Woodside. Gusto mong kumain ng bangos? You go to the restaurants there.
2: It's where you can send money back home to the Philippines.
4: I would see people who got married in other states and they're still in their gown and go there just to get food.
1: Naalala ko yung...
3: It reminded me of Avenida in Manila. So my son said, it's like we're not even in America, mommy.
6: I think that's when it started, 10 years ago.
4: Now, I think when I heard Little Manila, I'm not even sure if that came from the Filipino community. That might have come from outside the community.
6: And I think people would just kind of say it under their breath, Little Manila, as a joke. And then it became serious.
4: A lot of Filipino organizations, we began adopting that.
6: And they were just like, yeah, Little Manila, it is. And then here we are.
5: The neighborhood rose up around a roughly 7-block stretch under the 7 train in Woodside. You'll know you're there when the doors open on the elevated train platform and you smell the Filipino barbecue. Down on the street, you may hear bits of Tagalog, Bisaya, Ilocano, and other Philippine languages. How did this area become Little Manila?
7: The community here in Woodside was not like this always. When I was growing up, gosh, probably until I was about 12 or so, the street where the store was on, it was Irish and Italian. Maybe one other Filipino family on that block or two. Now it's like Filipinos are everywhere.
5: That was Joe Castillo. His family owns Phil-Am Food Mart, the oldest surviving Filipino grocery in Woodside. His parents opened it in 1976. There were one or two other Filipino businesses back then, but not much of a community. Here's his mom, Zenaida Castillo, at the store. She goes by Ida.
8: My cousins told us Queens is a haven for Filipinos, and most of the, I would say, dignitaries from the consulate lives in Elmhurst, Queens. But we cannot afford the rental there. We first started 5 doors away from here. We rented a place for 5 years, and then we got this.
5: This is the corner building on Roosevelt Avenue and 70th Street. The location has served them well for another important reason.
7: You find a hospital, you'll always find Filipino nurses and doctors. They knew that there was a small community of healthcare workers because of Elmhurst Hospital down the street.
5: Other businesses followed, and they fed off each other's successes. Across 70th Street from Philem is another longtime draw, Ihawan Restaurant. Folks would come for a meal and then stock up.
8: From Connecticut, Massachusetts, Jersey, Philadelphia. Oh, the most popular things I would say are, you know, like the noodles, the pancit, the canton, the fish sauce, the vinegar, and the toyo.
5: And not just food. In non-travel restricted times, Ida says she'd go back to the Philippines every 3 months for stock. For the holidays, she'd bring back parols, traditional star-shaped Christmas lanterns made of delicate materials like Japanese paper or kapis shell.
8: I brought hundreds and hundreds. I put it out September. It did not even reach December.
5: Staying connected to the Philippines was the whole purpose of the store. That permeated Joe's childhood, too.
7: Behind the cash register, like underneath, there's shelves where we keep paper bags and stuff. I would take naps in there as a preschooler. I joke around that it's a second sibling because I know my parents consider it like another child of their own. The difference that I grew up in versus some of the other Philam kids that were my age, by virtue of the store, I was surrounded by the language and the food and the culture.
5: Philam is an anchor for the Woodside community. Now, Woodside is an anchor for Filipinos to stay close to their heritage throughout New York City.
7: Because of people from the outer boroughs or even Long Island, they see that there are Filipinos here. They're like, I could open up a restaurant in my neighborhood. So I think that it's great because, like, what started in this neighborhood has been able to, like, be brought to other places.
5: While Joe Castillo finds the way Woodside has evolved inspiring, Stephen Raga thinks it's not changing fast enough.
4: It is great that we have long-lasting establishments, but a lot of other communities get more resources than the Filipino community, way disproportionate.
5: He's executive director of Woodside on the Move, a social service nonprofit. Now, he's running to represent this district in the state assembly.
4: Filipinos are, what, the top three in the country in terms of Asian American population, one of the biggest in the city and the state in terms of AAPI population. We have other communities that are fairly recent immigrants to Queens, to New York City, to America, and they have community centers. They have all these big events that politicians go to. I mean, can you imagine it's 2021 and now we're getting a sign that says something about our heritage? I mean, it's very, very low ball.
5: The sign he's talking about is a street sign. Last year, the New York City Council co-named the southwest corner of Roosevelt and 70th Street Little Manila Avenue. It's a small nod, given how long activists like Stephen have been working for recognition. In the last elections, Stephen ran for city council, but did not win. He's clearly frustrated at the community's lack of a political voice.
4: And that goes back to the bottom line of us not taking a proactive, unified effort to not even ask for things, but let us be heard. We are not on anyone's radar at all. And if we're not on anyone's radar, if we ask for help, who's going to defend us?
0: Hey, it's Amy. I want to jump in and say that since this story was originally aired, Stephen Raga actually won a race for the New York State Assembly. And so now he represents District 30, which encompasses Little Manila and beyond. Okay. Now back to Rosalind.
5: Stephen knows the community can make itself heard. In 2016, they battled a move to change zoning in the neighborhood to allow a megachurch to expand. That would have displaced residents and small businesses. They formed the Coalition to Defend Little Manila to make their case.
4: The amazing part was for some of them in the room, it's the first time they heard a Filipino speak. That was the first time we went for it and we defended our community and we were successful and the project never came back.
5: To make sure their community is heard and seen, an activist arts group painted a mural where most folks enter Woodside. It features the word mabuhay.
8: That's the best word that you could ever say to anybody. It's one of the best, I would say, wish that you could ever say.
9: The word greets you when you exit the Flushing-bound 7 train at 69th Street. It blares in bright yellow on a sky blue field on the wall of Amazing Grace Restaurant, evoking the taste and fragrance of home. Calamansi fruits and sampaguita blossoms adorn the word.
6: Oh, mabuhay. It just, to me, means welcome.
10: You go inside, there is welcome. Welcome to Little Manila.
3: Mabuhay. Welcome to Philippines. So mabuhay.
9: Many will say it means welcome because anyone arriving in the Philippines will see it plastered all over the airport. But it's so much more than that. It's an all-purpose greeting, cheer, or wish for the future. At its most literal, it simply means live.
11: Today is also Philippines Independence Day, and on this day of freedom...
9: On June 12, 2020, they unveiled the mural with great fanfare, by pandemic standards. Jacqueline Reyes designed the mural and co-founded Little Manila Queens Bayanihan Arts. The group builds community through public art.
2: When I meet Filipinos outside of New York, whether they're from like Chicago or from California or from Manila, they all know about the mural, and it means a lot that that resonated with people. Some like Filipino Americans didn't even realize there was a Little Manila. They were just like, wow, look at these Filipinos. So the fact that the mural was able to draw attention to the community, that was kind of the point.
0: Selim, you're listening to Making Contact and an episode from our new podcast partner, Queens Memory. We are so excited to have them join our lineup, and we hope you enjoyed the first half of the show. In the second half, we are going to hear from Filipino nurses in Queens. Lots of Filipinos do frontline care work in New York City and have been deeply affected by the COVID-19 crisis. If you want to learn more or you want to listen to the episode in Tagalog, go to our website, radioproject.org. And while you're there, leave us a comment. We want to hear from you. Okay. Back to the show.
9: In their work to create signs, Stephen and Jacqueline are doing more than just increasing visibility for the Filipino community in Woodside. They're also calling attention to the community's own needs. For her next project, Jacqueline is working on a monument to honor the care work many Filipinos are engaged in, and also to bring awareness to the care they deserve in return.
2: We wanted to find somebody who could represent Filipinos in this current moment of like hyper-globalization, migration, and all of that.
9: That's artist Jacqueline Reyes again, talking about their next project, a monument to Melchora Aquino, known as Tandang Sora.
2: She's actually a very important figure for a lot of Filipina activists.
9: During the 19th century Philippine Revolution against Spain, Tandang Sora took care of the revolutionaries. She fed and sheltered them and nursed their injuries. She was so important to the movement, she was deported to Guam by the Spanish authorities.
2: So reading about her being exiled reminded me a lot of conversations I had with domestic workers or lower wage care workers from the Philippines who are here by themselves. And in a way, it is kind of like exile.
9: More significantly to Filipino immigrants, Tandang Sora's revolutionary work was care labor. So many Filipinos work in child and elder care, as well as in healthcare.
2: That is a form of labor that we should be recognizing more of.
9: If you've spent time in a U.S. hospital, maybe you've noticed a lot of Filipino nurses. When the U.S. colonized the Philippines at the turn of the last century, it instituted nursing training. Since then, it's been recruiting Filipinos to fill healthcare labor shortages. Nursing and other healthcare work has been a major pathway for the Filipino diaspora. That career path gets passed down to later generations. Today, 1 in 4 adults of Filipino descent in the New York, New Jersey area works in healthcare. Potri Ranka Maniskeanu Noor is an artist, an activist, and a nurse. When she applied for work in the U.S., she asked for the mission statements of prospective hospitals.
1: And I fell in love with the mission of Mother Cabrini, serving the immigrants.
9: She ended up at Cabrini Medical Center, named for the sainted Italian-American nun. She came to the U.S. in the 80s at the height of the AIDS epidemic. There was a lot of fear and stigma around that disease. So caring for patients with AIDS fell to Filipino nurses.
1: We don't know that that's already racial discrimination in matters of labor assignment.
9: Some patients would even say to her,
1: I want a white nurse.
9: Potri thinks overt discrimination is less common these days, thanks to nurses' unions. But nurses from the Philippines are still assigned more often to bedside care. Potri felt called to it and added her own special touch. When maximum doses of sedatives weren't enough for suffering patients, she'd sing them to sleep.
1: Right. Everything is fine. And I want you to sleep well tonight. Close your eyes.
9: She says before she finished the song, they were asleep. Many Filipino nurses take pride in their reputation for extreme dedication. That commitment was tested when COVID hit. Gemma Balagtas is a nurse at Elmhurst Hospital Center.
12: 12 hours kang nakabalot na hindi ka makahinga.
3: 12 hours, you're wrapped up tight in gear. You go to the bathroom for a minute just to take it off and take a breath. Then someone codes. You go to help and before you're done, another room codes.
9: Ugh. Coding is hospital speak for when a patient's heart and breathing stops. A whole team rushes to revive them. In February 2020, Gemma was the first in her unit to catch COVID. She was out for 18 days. Then returned to work in time for the worst days of New York's first surge. Elmhurst Hospital had become the epicenter of the epicenter. Remembering that hellish time still overwhelms her 2 years later.
12: Talaga pong umiiyak kami dahil dun sa experience namin.
3: We'd really cry from that experience. It's like nothing else. Especially when you see the patient. They were so strong. You were talking. You look for them later and someone says, oh, they're in the ICU. Then they're gone. They were healthy. You were just talking.
9: Her first night back from quarantine, Gemma says patients were coding left and right. It was gutting work. As she struggled to keep up, she got chest pains herself. She'd just had COVID. By the end of her overnight shift, she felt done. Leaving the hospital that morning, she decided she wouldn't come back. The streets were empty. Then a bus pulled up. She and the driver made eye contact.
3: He waved at me and gave me a thumbs up. He was saying, thank you, so I was touched. He didn't even know me. He was thanking me and blowing his horn. Then I told myself, okay, I'll go back to work later.
9: It took such a little gesture to pull her back from the brink. Some recent data shows that compared with their white counterparts, Filipinos are less likely to leave nursing jobs. They're also more likely to remain in direct care. That may help explain why disproportionate numbers of them fell to COVID. Only 4% of registered nurses are of Filipino descent. Yet, they accounted for about a third of all COVID-related RN deaths in the first year of the pandemic. Maybe they are trained to be more dedicated. Or maybe they just have fewer options. Because many Filipinos are in care work, people may stereotype them as naturally nurturing or especially suited to service. So it's just accepted that they regularly go above and beyond. Does Jacqueline, the artist, think that glorifying heroic caregiver Tandang Sora with a monument reinforces this stereotype?
2: We are products of these larger policies that kind of perpetuate that sort of thinking. That's why it's good to kind of make art about it and try to get more of that nuanced conversation happening, because hopefully then we can show that these women are very complex, show that this servile expectation is kind of imposed, actually. I personally think that if Filipino women are busy doing the care work, that we should just reciprocate some of that care back.
9: What Potri received back was not care, but pain.
1: That was the time the president mismo is racist, no? na tumaas ang hate crime because it was a time when Trump called the COVID Chinese virus.
9: In August 2021, Potri was handing out free masks on the subway. She offered them to a couple. The man grabbed the masks.
1: Mind your own business, Ching. Go home to your dirty country.
9: The woman hit her over and over. Potri counted more than 20 blows. She wanted to fight back.
1: If I'll kick her knee, she'll fall down and she's gonna have a fracture.
9: But the couple had a child in a stroller.
1: Who will take care of this kid if I'll fracture her, Mom?
9: She says that's Filipino's attitude. You're getting beat up and you're still focused on care.
1: Binubugbog ka na, care pa rin ang nakikita.
9: Potri may buy into the belief that Filipinos can be especially caring, but she doesn't think they should be downtrodden.
1: You're all nice community. You're Filipino. You're so nice. Yeah. So give us the nice thing. Put it in paper.
9: If the community wants support written into law, Jacqueline and other activists are working to ensure it's heard. Recently, they campaigned to redraw the voting district lines in the Filipino neighborhoods. The Queens community was divided among three assembly districts and two Senate districts.
2: So when we were looking at the maps of Little Manila, where all the businesses are, where the concentration of Filipinos lived, we saw that, for example, Philam Food Mart was in a different district than Amazing Grace, just one block away. If these businesses had an issue, for example, they couldn't go to the same leader and then easily one leader can just say, oh, it's not my responsibility, it's the other person's, and their voice politically is diluted. We try to make it as simple as possible that, number one, we are a real legitimate community of interest. We are important. Second, we should be together in the same district. We just want to go to one person who will actually take care of us and advocate for us.
9: Putting the community in one district could bring the concrete change Potri wants.
1: I'm so happy with the Mabuhay, the co-naming of the street. But will that deter anyone who wants to abuse us?
9: She wants laws that send direct messages of protection and support, like those big signs on buses that warn riders about penalties for assaulting transit workers.
1: There's a clear sign that don't assault an Asian. That's what I wanted. We need policy.
9: A unified district could also help Stephen Raga win the assembly seat and become the first Filipino voted into office in New York. That would help deliver policies for the community. But murals, monuments, and street signs matter to him too.
4: I don't think of it as aesthetics.
9: He says, though they love them, those markers aren't just for Filipinos.
4: We don't need a sign that says Filipinos are here. We know where to go if we need food, when we need to send money anywhere. The non-Filipinos are the ones who should know. And that's really who the sign is for, to let them know that we're here.
9: For the Queen's Memory Podcast, I'm Rosalyn Tordesillas.
0: Thanks for listening to Making Contact in the Queen's Memory Podcast. I'm Amy Gastelum. Stick around for a minute because we're going to hear from Natalie Milbrot. She is the director of the Queen's Memory Project. And she told me that the point of the podcast is to capture stories from Queens. Right now, it is the most diverse county in the U.S.
13: So it's a really special place, but it's a very recent thing that we are this special place. And so we're changing, the neighborhoods change all the time. So we really want to actively be out there and just taking a snapshot of our neighborhoods to try to capture the rapid changes that are happening and capture people's really interesting stories. I mean, we have a lot of interviews with people who are really from all over the world. So it's a cool oral history collection. And the podcast is really a way that we can introduce people who aren't familiar with our collections to some of the voices that are in the oral history collections. And we know that a lot of people will never really do, you know, deep research listening to full oral histories, which can often be, you know, an hour or two long and really be about a person's whole life history. But we know that by packaging these voices into a compelling story that is a podcast episode, that it's just much more appealing and exciting to listen to. And so it's really been our privilege to work over the past couple of years with professional media producers who have helped us to leverage existing interviews that are in our collections, but then also collect new interviews with us that then, you know, the full interview becomes part of our oral history collections, but then also we're producing this podcast.
0: So the podcast covers several very different Asian communities, and they knew they needed to hire producers from the communities the project covers. So they wrote a grant.
13: I'm astonished that it was funded because it was so ambitious. So we asked for 8 different bilingual producers who were going to be able to produce episodes in 8 different languages that are kind of the most spoken Asian languages in Queens. And we really wanted to be able to leverage people's not only language expertise, but also their insights into culture and community and their relationships with people who lived in Queens who were from these different Asian American communities. And I think the result is just really special. And I can tell you that the team that was assembled to do this season was just outstanding. I mean, they were people who were all in it for the right reason. They were really excited about creating a meaningful record that was by Asian American communities for all of us, but especially for communities themselves. And when we would do listening parties that came after the podcast, we found that community members were really moved and excited that the library had chosen to focus on their community and also to make an episode that was in their language.
0: That's right. Each of the episodes is recorded in English and in a language that's used by the community being highlighted.
13: And Rosalind's episode is a great example of this work of, you know, community engagement.
0: Season 4 of the show is going to be all about the environment. And since I lived in Queens, I can tell you that means water.
13: In Queens, there are many low-lying areas. There are also lots of places in Queens that have been infilled, wetlands, and then housing built on top of them. And so we really want to get into some stories with people who live in some of these impacted neighborhoods to hear about what their families have been experiencing.
0: Awesome. Is there anything else that you think we should know?
13: Well, I'd like to just give credit to Melody Tao, who was our executive producer of season 3, and also to Fei Yuan, who is the host, but she's also the curator of the Queens Memory Project. And then also, I'd just like to say how much it means to all of us that we're going to be part of Making Contact. Thank you so much for selecting Rosalind's episode and including us in your wonderful series.
0: We're really excited to have you and looking forward to future collaborations.

0: Good morning, Las Cruces. You are listening to KTAL-LP Las Cruces, community radio for the Mesilla Valley. I'm Greg Smith, and this is Café con Leche. And this morning, we're being joined by Jorge Martinez Rios. He's on his way, so I'm going to go ahead and share some of the news items that Penny has been so kind to share with me. Tomorrow, Wednesday, May 20th, from 6 p.m. to 7 p.m., Mesilla Valley Big Band will perform at Las Cruces Village, formerly Good Samaritan, located at 3011 Buena Vida Circle. And for details, you can call 575-521-1290. I do have Jorge here now. Thank you for coming in, Jorge. It's so great to see you. You know, lots to talk about because you are covering so many bases. I was talking to Zane about all the bases he's got covering, and you are covering bases with New Horizons, Las Cruces Symphony Orchestra, teaching classes, playing the viola, and being a parent. Anything else I should know about that? Well, and then the Sister Cities things that you've been doing as well. Yes. So you've been covering a lot of ground.
1: I have, yeah. I mean, I enjoy really everything I do. Music has been my life since I was seven.
0: Okay.
1: And so it just happens very naturally. And it's been really nice to be part of this community. And, you know, I just try to do my part.
0: Well, mentioning that music has been part of your life since seven, did you start on the viola at seven or did you start with something else?
1: I started with piano.
0: Piano, okay.
1: And then
0: good coverage.
1: Yeah, yes, right away. And then I played some organ at some point also. I remember playing for about 5 years at my church growing up. And so that helped me a lot because I was
0: And how old were you at that point?
1: I was around 11. And yeah, and so that, you know, I was accompanying choirs. I was...
0: Could your feet reach the foot pedals at that point?
1: They could, yes. And that was a really great experience. And then I continue with my piano lessons on and off. Sometimes it was just hard with school and all of that. But I remember telling my parents that I always wanted to play a string instrument. And I remember growing up in Torreón, next to Lerdo, sister city, by the way, I remember telling my parents, can you please help me to get violin lessons? And she told me, well, if you tell me where the teacher is, we'll take you.
0: Yeah.
1: So that was difficult. And so I never took a string instrument until when I was about to go to college. I took a test to get into one of the best universities for law school, Ibero-American University. And
0: where was that located?
1: That was, well, now they have a lot of campuses all over Mexico.
0: Okay.
1: That was also in Torreón. And so I was ready. I registered my classes. I was excited. And then when I was in high school, thanks to having played organ at the church we used to go, I formed a choir in the high school, La Salle High School. And the Jesuits that run these schools all over the world, basically, they were really happy. And we went to missions with that choir. And it was a really great experience for me. And when I took my test and passed and got scholarships from the university, the Jesuits communicated among themselves. And they said, you know, Jorge can do a really good choir for you. You don't have one. It's a new campus. Why don't you give it a try?
0: Yeah.
1: And so I had an interview with the, the director of the program, and they said, sure, if you do this for us, we'll give you even more scholarship. So basically my parents were not going to worry about any tuition. They were really happy. And I told them, let me just go to this music festival in Morelia, Mexico. I remember wanting to go to festivals when I was 12. To Mexico City. And back then, you know, anybody who wasn't from Mexico City wouldn't let any young, you know,
0: Scary
1: son
0: place.
1: Or daughter to go there by themselves. So they didn't let me. That was out of the question. I didn't
0: insist.
1: Many
0: millions of people.
1: Many millions. And so I ended up going to Morelia because another family, good friends of my parents, told us I could stay with them. So that was easy. I went there. And then everything changed when I got there. I arrived to the conservatory, and you know those cities with cantera and the architecture, and it's so beautiful. Then I had a first piano lesson, and I remember thinking, wow, this is what I knew existed that nobody taught me up to today.
0: Uh-huh.
1: When I was 17 back then. And I was really excited. Then I took my first ear training class, first history class about music. And then I was part of the choir from the conservatory. And that's when I knew at the end of that day that I was going to be a musician. And yeah, so then I entered as a pianist, because obviously I couldn't audition as a string player because I didn't play any instrument.
0: Yeah.
1: So I auditioned. I started my first year as a pianist, and the systems are different. Over there, you can take a secondary instrument, they call it. You still take functional piano, like here in the United States. And I thought, it's time to take the violin. And so I took it for a couple of weeks, but I realized it really wasn't for me. And somebody told me, why don't you play cello? And I remember, you know, cellos. I'm like, no, I'm a pianist. I don't want to carry that for the rest of my life. How about the viola? The what?
0: The viola. Somewhere between the violin and the cello.
1: And then I actually heard it. A good friend, Luis Wense, he was playing the viola, and I talked to him. And it has exactly the same strings as the cello. And I thought, that's like a nice instrument. I like it.
0: It was a good fit for you. Just yes, right. Goldilocks moment.
1: Yeah, not too high. But then it has the depth of the cello. And they told me, look, unfortunately, there are not many good violists around. If you take it, you could eventually probably audition to be part of an orchestra. Then I thought, well, you know, I'm a pianist. Most likely, like all pianists, will do some teaching. While I get invited to play with orchestras or chamber music, I'll have my studio, and I could play in an orchestra. That sounded perfect to me.
0: Yeah.
1: And so I took the viola, and I did a double major in piano and viola for all those years. And then I moved to Michigan as a violist because I got an assistantship to study at Western Michigan University. And
0: very different climate from what
1: everything.
0: You're used to.
1: Everything, yes. It was beautiful, though. So I got there. I was there for 3 years. Then I did another degree also, thanks to the viola, in chamber music at Kent State University. That's where I took conducting lessons from Dr. Wiley. He was running that program over there. And then I had a first job in North Carolina through an orchestra. And then we moved to Las Cruces in 2009.
0: Okay.
1: And, you know, all those experiences, sometimes we don't know why we do things. But then
0: sometimes we end up where we're supposed to be.
1: But then 3, 5, 10 years later, you turn back and you say, I'm so glad I did that. I wasn't really sure at the moment, but that experience, that amount of practice or talking to people helped me a lot for what's happening now.
0: Well, and you know, you mentioned, of course, playing the organ, and a lot of times organs have stops, you know, with different names on them.
1: Yes.
0: And sometimes they have like a strings or a violin stop or
1: yes.
0: something like that.
1: Yes.
0: But it's a completely different way of playing from what you ended up doing.
1: Well, but I remember having a great time combining all the different instruments, like
0: on the
1: flutes
0: stops on the organ.
1: And violins
0: yeah.
1: or violas and oboes, and it was fascinating to me. I remember
0: a little conducting moment.
1: I guess so. I remember coming back from school like around 3:30, and you know, I needed to change, you know, take my uniform and change for normal clothes, and I would sit down at the piano, and I started with one note, then two, then five, then a song, then another song. All of a sudden it was dark, and I would see what time it was, and it was like 9 p.m.
0: You got completely lost in what you were doing.
1: To the point where my friends, if they heard me playing in the piano, they knew I wasn't going out to, you know.
0: He's not coming out to play.
1: Bikes or soccer or anything. So all those experiences really helped me. Like when I moved here, I remember for Las Cruces Symphony, every time we had a reception at the different places the symphony used to have them, I really remember genuinely thanking everybody that went to the concerts and I was principal viola since I was hired. I remember saying, thank you for coming to the concerts. Thank you for coming to the receptions. Thank you for supporting the symphony, for being ticket holders. It never crossed my mind that I would eventually conduct the Las Cruces Symphony. So, and I did it because I know that's important. I know that it's important for musicians to communicate with their audiences and, you know, to thank them for coming to the symphony.
0: It's a very human connection.
1: And after many years, I'm there, and those people that I used to talk to became friends. And I, you know, now I, for the last number of decades, I guess, we would get together for the birthdays, and I bring my viola and sing or play piano or viola or anything.
0: You did that recently for Wayne Huber.
1: That is very true. And so that became normal to me. And yeah. Now that I'm there, I start to see incredible support from everybody. Well, and everybody's now that they know that it's a local conductor, and I have a wonderful relationship with Ming Luk. We talk about programming, repertoire, his ideas, but it just got to the point where the symphony couldn't afford that anymore. And there are many other organizations. One that comes to my mind, I actually worked there for 10 years, Classical Music Institute in San Antonio. Now they are called the Orchestra San Antonio. And they were a small organization, and their model was they would have a local conductor, but they would invite
0: guest conductors
1: when the organization was financially healthy. And I think that's actually a really good situation for a small city, a small orchestra. I think that if somebody's advocating, you know, like a full-time job, and then bring really good guest conductors, everybody wins. Musicians get to experience other, you know, leadership, other batons, other styles. The community sees other conductors, and there's somebody advocating and fundraising for the symphony.
0: Well, and when you as a conductor are having a guest conductor come in, then you're also still on your learning curve as far as observing what they do, how they communicate with the orchestra, and that sort of thing. So I would imagine that it's fun for you as well.
1: I think, you know, as you know, in art, we never really stop learning.
0: Right.
1: I think the time when you say, oh, I got this. Well, sure. No, you're not that. You don't grow
0: anymore. You haven't
1: reached
0: the destination yet.
1: Yes.
0: Well, with you, I mean, we're so fortunate then that you were here in place with the background that you have when the need for a new conductor came up. I was trying to remember when you and I first met. You know, it seems like... you know, it goes back maybe 10 years, but you know, at one of those performances or one of the receptions after or something. But I was not remembering exactly when. It was just kind of like, oh, okay, yeah, I know Jorge. Mm-hmm. And then, you know, we've done things like the Sister Cities trip, and then the you know, with the New Horizons performances, and your what was it, Evening at the Opera that you did not too long ago?
1: Right. Yeah. Yes.
0: Night at the Opera.
1: Yes.
0: Yeah. So with the direction then, first of all, what's happening with New Horizons while you're doing the Las Cruces Symphony? Are you still doing New Horizons as well?
1: Yeah. So I started conducting with New Horizons in 2019.
0: Okay.
1: And that happened because Mariana Gabi was not feeling too well, and she was dealing with some health issues. And one morning I get a phone call, Mariana, and I answer, Maestra, how are you? Yeah. I'm doing okay. I need you to help me to conduct New Horizons. And I remember telling her, Maestra, but I'm not a conductor. And she yelled at me, but you're a musician. Okay. Yeah. Well, I'll do what I can. I participated with them a couple of times before that. I played as a violist, and I actually sang some selections from West Side Story. That's how I met her. Yeah. And so I said, yeah, sure. If you want me to help, I'm more than happy to help. And I conducted two pieces. And then, once we started rehearsing, that's when she had a heart attack, I believe.
0: Oh, okay.
1: And then she ended up in the hospital. And I remember calling Paola Gabi, her daughter. Paola, how's she doing? Wow, she's great. She already yelled at me, and she says she'll be conducting the orchestra next week.
0: Yeah.
1: I'm like, okay, great. And then on Monday, that happened on a Friday, I believe. On Monday, she passed.
0: I'm so sorry.
1: And then the board
0: turned to you.
1: Called me, Jorge, can you please finish the concert. Can we get this done? And luckily, she had invited one of her friends to play a guitar concerto, Aranjuez by Rodrigo, a guitar concerto. And I knew that concerto because I played it many times with many orchestras. And I just, you know, went ahead and do it. And it was a very nice experience. Same, all those folks from New Horizons Symphony are community people that always come to the concerts that NMSU offers at the Atkinson Hall. And I knew them too, really good friends. So every time we rehearse, we have a really great time. And then the board told me, would you take over? And I wasn't really sure because I was very busy playing the viola, performing quartet music, and teaching full time. And I remember calling a few friends saying, hey, you know, this just happened. It's a community orchestra, great people. I don't know. What do you think? And they told me, how demanding is it? Well, you know, we rehearse once a week on Thursdays from 7 to 9, and it's 3 concerts a year. And they told me, well, it doesn't seem too much of you know, a lot of work, too demanding for you. And if you like just getting into the scores and study them and practice some conducting, I could tell you that there are so many conductors that finish their degrees and they would do whatever it takes to actually have an orchestra. You should give it a try. And that's how I started. Then the pandemic.
0: Yeah, yeah.
1: And then I was bored. I mean, I was practicing. I was doing projects. It kind of overlapped a little bit with my...
0: weird things happened during the pandemic.
1: I know, yes. It overlapped with my sabbatical also.
0: Okay.
1: So I was doing a CD. It helped me. I had more time to do it how I needed to do it. And I was looking for conducting programs. And the only one I found was in Puebla online. It's a university called Tito Puente University. It's a new university and relatively inexpensive. And it was a pandemic, and I got in touch with them, and they said, well, normally you would come here to do some conducting with our orchestra, so you get the practice. But it's the pandemic. If you don't mind doing the theory and the study. And I said, yeah, that sounds like exactly what I need for now. I already have Las Cruces, New Horizons. I can practice here while do all the study at the university. And so I did that during the pandemic. I finished everything. And of course, it's been, you know, 2 years since I graduated, and I haven't defended my dissertation yet. So that's something I want to do this fall at some point, but it's been just so busy in a good way.
0: We'll be calling you Dr. Martinez Rios before too much longer.
1: I hope so. I mean,
0: you get to wear one of those funny caps and the great big robes,
1: I
0: right?
1: guess so. Yeah, I guess so. Yeah.
0: I've been to a couple of graduations recently. So.
1: No, sure. So, I mean, I really want to finish that. But that's how I feel I completed my studies. There's nothing like experience and practice. We did an opera a long time ago, La Bohème, and I remember, you know, that I knew the score, but the technique for conducting needed to be more developed. And now that we did the other opera with Las Cruces Symphony, Giannis Kiki, I felt much better with it. And as time goes by, having now an orchestra like Las Cruces Symphony, I know it's going to help me a lot to continue growing as a conductor. So I'm really excited about this new chapter, and I do see how, again, all those experiences from the past come together, but most importantly, how I've been connected to this community in many different ways and through many different organizations.
0: Well, you know, the first chair violin oftentimes takes on sort of like a subconductor kind of role in a lot of ways. Does the first viola chair ever do that, or is it always the first violin?
1: It's very strange when that happens. There are a few important solos on the symphonic repertoire where the viola actually leads, but it's not as the concertmaster.
0: Yeah.
1: Yes.
0: Yeah. Well, let me remind folks that you are listening to KTAL 101.5 FM here in Las Cruces, and the program you're listening to is Café con Leche. My guest today, I'm Greg Smith, my guest today is Jorge Martinez Rios, mm-hmm. He comes to us from Torreon in Durango, Mexico, Mexico. And he's been involved in a number of different things. Also want to thank our sponsors, The Destination, a sports and arts complex here in Las Cruces on Loman Avenue. But let me catch up on a couple of other things that Penny shared with me, and then we'll get back to talking with Jorge. I mentioned the Mesilla Valley Big Band performance on tomorrow. And then on Thursday, May 21st at 6 p.m., the Mesilla Valley Jazz and Blues, we've got all this music going on, Jazz and Blues Society will hold its monthly jam at Boba Cafe and Cabaret, located at 1900 South Street, or S Street, that's Espina. So South Espina. 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Then on Friday, May 22nd, from 6 p.m. to 9 p.m., the Early Birds, spelled URLYBURDS, will play at D.H. Lescombe's Winery in Mesilla. Then on Saturday, May 23rd, the NMSU Art Museum, in partnership with the New Mexico School for the Arts, will hold a retablos and printmaking workshop with Jacob Gutierrez from 12 p.m. to 2 p.m. For details, you can call 575-646-2185. Also, just go ahead and wrap this up. Monday, May 25th, from 7 p.m. to 8:30 p.m., the Center for Spiritual Living will hold its monthly sound bath meditation at 575 North Main Street. You can call 303-915-2240 for more information about that. And then there are continuing exhibits at the Mark Morden that include the Mark Morden and Frank Peacock exhibit at the Mesilla Valley Fine Arts Gallery, located at 2470A Calle de Guadalupe, the Eva Gabriela Flynn exhibit Paper Town at Casa Otro, located at 2226B Calle de Guadalupe, Word to Image at the Mad Hatter Gallery, located at 221 North Main Street, and an eclectic collection paintings by Daphne Werthlin at Moss Art, located at 144 Wyatt Drive. So we've got music and other arts going on here locally. I don't know how much that factored in when you decided to come to Las Cruces after North Carolina and Michigan and Mexico, but What drew you to this area? Because, I mean, I do think we're really fortunate to have the arts that we do here.
1: Absolutely.
0: Jorge.
1: Yes, absolutely. Well, I mean, having a university position. So as a musician, you either make an audition to an orchestra or you teach somewhere. And when I was in Kalamazoo, I auditioned. That was my first audition in the United
0: People
1: States.
0: People call it Kalamazoo, but yes.
1: Kalamazoo, yes. Kalamazoo Symphony. I auditioned to that orchestra.

0: music department. But I noticed right away that, you know, the vibe here in Las Cruces was very different. Somehow, I have always felt that this, despite the fact that this is a small city, there's a lot of diversity. And you feel like if you're in a bigger city, but it's not a bigger city. It's a small city.
1: Right.
0: But when you go to New York, when you go to LA, when you go, you know, to the big cities, big metropolis in the United States or abroad, that's normal.
1: Yeah.
0: Seeing people from all over.
1: You expect to see those things,
0: it's
1: yes.
0: normal. You go to Mexico City, you go to Berlin, you go to, you know, any big place, everybody's okay. And sometimes in certain places where, you know, things are not as open, you feel sometimes different, but that wasn't the case here. And I liked it right away. And, well, I mean, the border is here. Also, that's, you know, if you want to have a little taste of Mexico, you can just cross if you want. I know it
1: If you want to drive to Torreón, what is it, a 12-hour drive?
0: 10 hours.
1: 10 hours.
0: Yeah. So, you know, it's interesting that sometimes when I've driven to either San Antonio, Denver, or Torreón, it's almost about the same distance. The location was perfect. And then you have El Paso Airport. You can go anywhere from there.
1: Sure.
0: And so it was very convenient. It was great. It was a job that you finally land as a musician. That means a lot because you finally have time to continue developing your craft, practice, do projects. It's like a base of operations to do more things. And that's what NMSU allowed me to. I continued practicing. Again, I did the conducting. And it's a great situation to continue growing.
1: Well, and I think that, one, the university, of course, oftentimes is a natural magnet for that sort of international feel.
0: Yes.
1: But in a community the size of Las Cruces, I think in addition to what the university brings into the picture, you've also got our proximity to Mexico and the history here that kind of brings in more of that connectedness that would sort of like, yeah, it's closer to home, but it's not, you know, all the way into that. It's just sort of like a very comfortable mix in a lot of
0: absolutely.
1: Ways.
0: Absolutely. Yes, absolutely. And I mean, Mike, on that path that I've been in, we had my kids. So now they are also from here. They are really happy. They don't want to move from Las Cruces. Something interesting that happens.
1: How old are they now?
0: 17 and 15.
1: Okay.
0: Something that happens with my students, when they are born and raised here in Las Cruces, they want to get out of here. And they do. And then 2 years later, they want to come back.
1: Yeah.
0: And they come back and they say, I'm so glad I'm back.
1: Yeah.
0: And I mean, of course, there's all kind of persons, and some people would rather live in a bigger city, but I think this is a really great place. I'm really happy here, and there's a lot of work to do, and just the fact that Las Cruces Symphony has been around for 65 years, it's a huge responsibility to keep it going, and I see now how a lot of people are really supporting, calling the symphony, subscribing again to, you know, to be season holders, ticket holders, and lots of donations, which is great. So there's a lot of work to do.
1: Well, and we can't actually talk about prices, but we can give people information. So if people did want to know more about the Las Cruces Symphony Orchestra, where would they look online? I mean, obviously you can do a search and that will bring it up, but is there a specific address people should go to?
0: Well, they can just go to Las Cruces Symphony.
1: Yeah.
0: Website, just type Las Cruces Symphony and it'll direct you there and you can get your tickets through the website. For the first time after, and you know, I wasn't part of the administration. This is very new for me, so I really couldn't tell. But it is my understanding that the Las Cruces Symphony couldn't have a full-time paid executive director for the last 5 years.
1: Okay.
0: Thanks to the fundraising and, you know, hard work we all have been doing for the symphony, we actually have that. So starting in July, we'll have a full-time person at the office for the symphony, which is located at an MSU. So that's big. She'll be writing grants. She'll be calling people. She'll be inviting people to the concert.
1: Is it a name we know?
0: Yes, Chelsea Paul.
1: Oh, okay.
0: Yes, she's ready to be there. She's finishing her master's right now. And then they have a family trip. And then

0: that she'll join the orchestra
1: in July.
0: Yes.
1: Well, I've certainly known some of the former executive directors,
0: yes,
1: and I know that there are plenty of challenges there. But from the standpoint of what we have here and that long history that you mentioned of 65 mm-hmm. years, that's certainly something that contributes to what a lot of people appreciate about Las Cruces.
0: Yes.
1: Is that we have the symphony. And, well, now we have, you know, other musical groups as well. So New Horizons, mm-hmm. then, if somebody wanted to find out more about that, should they just enter New Horizons NMSU or something like that?
0: Yes. And so you know, talking about both orchestras with different people, I think they both have...
1: And some crossovers, I believe.
0: Yeah. So, but they both have a different
1: direction,
0: function, yeah, in here in the community. I think with Las Cruces Symphony, we do fun programs that we can play, because it'll be very difficult to program a Shostakovich 5 symphony or something advanced. Sometimes we've had interesting challenges, and you know, we end up with a good result. But so we, with New Horizons, we do normally what we call the Power 4, Power 5, because I have been inviting pianists from all over the country to be soloists, but they play only one movement of different concertos, and people enjoy that a lot. Actually, we're almost always sold out for that concert. And then I do a concert just to showcase the symphony, and we just finished our season this Sunday.
1: Two days ago.
0: Yeah. Where members from the orchestra played as soloists, which is really nice for me, because many of them are wonderful music educators from around here. And, you know, they are teaching all day, and they maybe don't have enough time to practice, and they study music education, not performance. But having the opportunity to be soloist in front of the orchestra is a great challenge. And so we kind of have our season already planned. For Las Cruces Symphony, I believe it's a really exciting season, what we have. For the last also 4 years, 5 years, we didn't have soloist. Again, it was mainly a budget thing. But thanks to so much traveling, touring, and playing with different organizations throughout the United States, I met a lot of people, many great musicians. And often they have their own projects. And when I least expected, I get a phone call. Jorge, I'm here in New York. Jorge, I'm in Miami. Jorge, I'm in LA. I'm doing this great project. Could you help me? I need a violist for this concert. Yes, happy to. You know, there's not a lot of money, but we'll pay your flight, and we'll give you a fee, and we'll put you up here. Don't worry about meals. I'll just go and help you. You're my friend. And again, having a job like a university or an orchestra, it makes things a lot easier. So I would go and help without ever thinking I'll need them in the future. Never.
1: Yeah. But that network,
0: but that's a beautiful,
1: grows and,
0: yes,
1: and allows you to do things like that.
0: For instance, one of my friends, really great friend, we played so much together. It's such a treat to perform with him. Mihai Marica, he's a member for the Lincoln Center Music Society in New York, but he just won the cello position for the Takash Quartet, which is one of those quartets who have been performing for decades and decades, and mm-hmm. then they when somebody retires, there's a new really
1: invitation.
0: Top, yes, incredible performer to join them, and that's his case. So he's moving, relocating from New York to Boulder, and so I collaborated with him many years, and there's another friend, Mari Lee. She's a substitute violinist for New York Philharmonic, and again, same story. And now that I'm going to be conducting the Las Cruces Symphony, I called many of these friends to see if they could come here as soloist. We're not in a position to, you know, to bring big names yet, because they tend to be quite expensive. But people of great caliber that probably don't have management, but they are as good as many of those who are under different managements in the United States, are willing to come to perform to help the organization. As a matter of fact, I was at a fundraising for El Paso Pro Music and
1: Pro Musica,
0: and I was talking to Sul Bailey, because they brought Mark O'Connor, the great country violinist, and And he told me, if I can help, if the schedule allows, if my schedule allows, happy to be your soloist, you know, for nothing. I just want to help. So you see people of that caliber really wanting to help, and I appreciated that. And so for the coming season for Las Cruces Symphony, the opening concert in September is going to be Barbara Padilla. She's a wonderful soprano.
1: Has she performed here before?
0: She has performed with Las Cruces Symphony before.
1: Uh-huh.
0: And she has already a nice show crossover within opera and world music, Spanish songs, and it's just really cool what she
1: nice
0: does. And she, I know a lot of people come to listen to her. She's also a cancer survivor. She was a runner-up for America's Got Talent, and I know we'll have a great opening. Then for the second concert in November, I'm bringing Marily, my violinist friend. She'll be performing the Bruch Violin Concerto. And so that's
1: B-R-U-C-H, correct?
0: Correct, yes, exactly. And so that's already, you know, two strong concerts. Then for the March concert, we have a wonderful two wonderful pianists at NMSU. One of them, Yoshiko Arahata, will be performing the Rachmaninoff Piano Concerto No. 2, which is, you know, a beloved piano concerto. And then for the final concert, we're going to do a collaboration with the choir from NMSU, or the choirs, I would say, from NMSU and the orchestra, just like we did in the last concert during Scheherazade and for a Requiem. So it's shaping up really, really nicely. We still need, you know, everybody's support. We need everybody's contribution to make sure the orchestra continues. I've been having meetings with so many people, and they ask me many times, so how's the life of a musician? How does that work? Well, most musicians around here, they normally are teaching at some school, and they play with either a Paso Symphony or Las Cruces Symphony or both. Maybe a 30% of those musicians are freelancers, which means, you know, they live from playing recitals, performances, gigs, and playing with the orchestras. So coming to play with Las Cruces Symphony means a lot for all of us, but it's also for those who they need that check to continue making a living as an artist, as a musician.
1: Yeah.
0: So it's not only support the symphony, it's actually supporting families, supporting musicians who, just like when I was 8, they also had dreams and they practiced and they gave everything for music. And we all need our orchestras.
1: Sure.
0: So continue supporting us, because, you know, it goes also for families and people who make a living around here.
1: Well, you were along on the trip 3 years ago now to Nienburg.
0: Yes.
1: And brought along, what, three other musicians?
0: Uh-huh.
1: So you were a quartet.
0: Yes.
1: Playing there. How did you get hooked into the Sister Cities things? Whether because of the proximity of Lerdo to Torreón?
0: Well,
1: or was it something else that hooked you in?
0: Yeah, so when you're driving from the Organ Mountains to downtown, before Target and Albertsons, there's a sign. And it says Nienburg, Lerdo,
1: and you knew Lerdo already.
0: Well, Lerdo, Torreón, and Gómez Palacio are together, just like Mesilla and Las Cruces.
1: Right.
0: My parents retired, and they, you know, basically moved a mile away, and they are in Lerdo already. You don't notice when you go from one city to the other. And I thought, wow, that's interesting. Sister Cities? What do they do? Who knows? Anyway, then I came across people from Sister Cities, and then I kind of researched a little bit what they do, and I kind of liked it, and I joined the organization. And then they told me, you are organizing a visit to Nienburg. What do you think you can help us with? And I mean, I might be useless for many other things, but I'm okay for music. And I said, well, you know, it would be really, really good if we bring some students and faculty. So it was two faculty members and two students to go to Nienburg and bring music from around here. And, you know, two of us we played in a quartet for many years. We played Latin American music. It would be nice. We're not going to impress German people with their classics like Beethoven, Mozart, Haydn, etc. But we can bring Latin American music with our students. And they liked the idea, so I presented the idea to the delegation over there. And I told them, we'll do exactly what we do here. We'll visit schools. We'll coach the orchestras.
1: Escola Albert Schweitzer.
0: Yes, exactly. Yeah. And we can
1: Schule Albert Schweitzer. Yeah.
0: And then we can go to retirement homes, retirement communities, and we can play a formal recital for the city.
1: It was so well received. I think people absolutely loved it.
0: We did about 9 outreach activities all over the city and our formal recital. And I mean, the NMSU students, it was a great experience for them. They really enjoyed them. One of them, Fernando, is actually from Spain. He finished his master's degree, went back to Spain.
1: I remember talking about that, yeah.
0: Yes, yeah. He's playing at an orchestra in Spain. And then the other student is Emma. She's from Juarez. She finished here. She's very smart and very talented, and I think...
1: And very energetic.
0: Super energetic. I think she's doing another degree in anthropology while playing the cello as well. I don't know where she's located, but she was the other student. So it was a beautiful experience for everybody, and I see how sometimes what we do naturally fits into other organizations, and we all can help each other. The same thing just happened in Lerdo. We went there to celebrate, what was it, the 130 anniversary?
1: I didn't go on 31st? That particular trip, but...
0: I should remember that.
1: You mean as far as sister cities?
0: Yeah.
1: It seems like it started in the 80s.
0: Yes.
1: 1980, so maybe 40?
0: Sure, but Lerdo was celebrating their 100-and-something anniversary.
1: Right.
0: And so they asked me, why?
1: Because they grew out of the hacienda there. They basically, yeah.
0: Yeah.
1: Well, we'll have to talk more about that. But sure. Let me remind folks that you are listening to me, Greg Smith, on Café con Leche on KETAL LP 101.5 FM in Las Cruces. My guest today is Jorge Martinez Rios, and he is doing so many different things. We're at least maybe getting a little past the tip of the iceberg as far as his conducting with both New Horizons and Las Cruces Symphony Orchestra, but also the fact that he teaches viola at NMSU, and of course performs at various events and things, but also brings the experience of both growing up in Torreon, as well as having been to Kalamazoo, Michigan, and North Carolina,
0: Morelia,
1: Ohio. Anyway. Yeah. Thank you for being here today.
0: Oh, no, my pleasure. Thank you. Thank you for the space and for, you know, spreading the word about all the great things we have in Las Cruces. Obviously, I'm advocating for Las Cruces Symphony because that's what I'll be doing. And again, as I said a little bit ago, you know, everybody deserves to have a good orchestra. I can't picture a growing city in a healthy way without a symphony. You know, imagine, imagine Chicago without a Chicago symphony. It wouldn't be the same. So on and so forth. So I think we also need our symphony here. But what I was going to say is there are so many good organizations for jazz, for band, for voice, for arts, for sculpture, for radio, for... And it's really, it takes all of us to make sure we keep all of these going for the benefit of everybody. It's so important to continue to support. Sometimes, and we know how life goes. We tend to sometimes isolate ourselves and forget about the world. And
1: the pandemic didn't help in that regard.
0: Yeah. So, but if we can help, particularly, you know, how things are going around the world, these are times where we should be more united and help each other, support organizations. I know people that love, their passion is to support anything related to health, and that's really great. But we have the arts, we have sports, we have communications, et cetera, et cetera.
1: Well, and oftentimes people talk about how music is like a universal language, that musicians oftentimes are very international, and they may be able to read the notes on the paper better than they are able to communicate with each other.
0: I guess so, yeah. Could be.
1: Sometimes happens, you know, the language difference. But I think also, given the fact that music can be so international, oftentimes the musicians themselves are learning a lot of different languages, especially if they're you know, doing opera or musical things, singing. You know, that connection, that connectivity, which, of course, in the fact that we're connecting with Lerdo, almost a suburb of Torreón, and García Palacios, is that right?
0: Gómez Palacios.
1: Gómez.
0: Yes.
1: Palacios, which I kept when I first saw, I was looking because I was doing a presentation recently about Lerdo, and they kept talking about Gómez Palacios, and I was like, and they showed a picture, and I was like, okay, so is there a palace in Lerdo?
0: Oh, yeah.
1: And
0: yes.
1: It's like, no, it's actually a little community that's part of that little threesome there.
0: Yeah, so Gómez Palacio and Lerdo belong to the state of Durango. If you cross the mountains, the Sierra Madre, which is a continuation of the Rocky Mountains, you actually get to Mazatlán, to this beautiful destination.
1: I used to go there when I was a child.
0: Yeah, and now they have this incredible bridge. It used to take 12 hours to cross the mountains. Now it takes 3.
1: Wow.
0: So it's a great, great...
1: Yeah, we drove down once. It was quite a drive.
0: It was quite a drive, yes.
1: Back in the 1960s.
0: Yeah, so and Torreón belongs to the state of Coahuila, which is in the north.
1: Ah, okay. Yeah. So it actually is, there's a state line there, but they're close enough together to be a larger community.
0: But you were right when you were saying, you know, music is a universal language. Recently, in one of the gatherings that I had with some donors for the symphony, they ask me, you know, I always go to the symphony, and for the most times I get certain feelings from some pieces. Can you tell us something that grabs you every time you play? And I said, well, you know, this is how I interpret that second movement. You don't have to agree with me. When you hear it, you close your eyes and let the music take you whatever you want to. But the second movement of Rachmaninoff Piano Concerto is so sad, and so the melodies are so beautiful, and the orchestration, the way Rachmaninoff used that. We're going to be performing that in March. This is what I think of that piece every time I hear it. For me, it's the father of a family in his last 5 minutes of life, and he's at a hospital or at home. He knows he can't say anything anymore. He's done. And he opens his eyes for one last time. He looks around, sees everybody, and he wishes he could say so many things, but he can't. But then at that point, he thinks, I wish I can tell you, I love you, but I can't. And he sees his sons, his daughters, family, his wife. There's nothing he can do. And before closing his eyes forever, he has regrets, but he has a lot of happiness. And then at the end, you hear
1: that's
0: how...
1: That's all part of the complexity of the Rachmaninoff.
0: Yes, and you hear at some point how the bass, it's a very strong note, dum, and the piano goes, ta ta ta ti ta ta da da. It starts to develop, to get into the development. And at the end, the piano stops with beautiful chords, and the violins just, the sound just flows around the hall like if his soul was living this world. And when you hear pieces like that and it moves you, I do believe we become better people, more sensitive to others. And if everybody just understood that message, I think we would be very different. That's why I think it's important to keep always the arts and music around. I also know that life gets busy and we all want to have a career and do things and travel, and there's no time to read or listen to music or go to an exhibit. But once we get older and we actually have time, that little window called art was kind of, you know, down because of capitalism and TV and buy and big cars and big houses. Yeah, sure, that's nice, probably. But then as you get older and you kind of understand things, that little window As you get closer, it becomes bigger and bigger, and it becomes a huge door.
1: Opens your view.
0: And then you read, and then you go to concerts, and you realize that, that's actually it. That the music, art, tells us what life is about.
1: Well, are you familiar with what Amalia Zeitlin was doing in Israel, you know, not so long ago?
0: I am. Yes.
1: You know, it just, it that sings to me in a way that what you're talking about as far as what music can do to connect people.
0: Yes.
1: And and bridge in very important ways where other differences sometimes tear us apart and kill us, really.
0: Oh, for sure. One of the concertos that I want to do, hopefully next season, is the Aranjuez Concerto for guitar. And Joaquin Rodrigo, Spanish composer, he wrote the first movement, and it's very festive. And he describes fountains and the birds and the open fields in Spain, so on and so forth, their culture. But then his son died, but he was blind also. And the pain, I remember the very first time I had the opportunity to play that concerto with an orchestra. There's the climax of the piece, it's a unison. It's when every single instrument play the same note together with everybody else, the same notes. And it's just shocking. It really grabs you and it doesn't let you go. And I was immersed on that incredible power. And I do remember thinking, not while I was playing after, you know how interesting. In this orchestra, I was playing in Minería Symphony Orchestra. It's an orchestra in Mexico City. We have probably easily people from at least 20 countries, different religions or non-religion, different cultures. They probably like very different foods. Yet when we have a moment that a genius wrote for music in history,
1: all together,
0: that's an incredible communion of people. And that's for me, and that's why sometimes in music or in art, you kind of, you know, you give up a little bit. And then you get to moments like that and it just energizes you for the next decade. Because what you feel in moments like that really stays with you for a long time. And it gives you the energy to do whatever is next. So I know that when people give themselves the opportunity to go to the concert hall just to check out, you know, that symphony they talk about, oh, let me go and listen to see what is it they talk about. It's a wonderful experience.
1: Well, with the conducting piece of what you're doing, you know, oftentimes I think many members of the audience understand what the conductor is doing, but a lot of people who are maybe new to classical music or music that has a conductor oftentimes don't really understand. Aren't those people all just playing the music that's on the sheets?
0: That's true,
1: But between you and the percussion, I think you're probably helping them stay at the same place and moving forward, but also accentuating certain things, because the conductor can pull out of the music, you know, in different ways that are unique to that conductor. So that you really do have opportunities to tweak what's happening with what's on the page.
0: Well,
1: and what's come down to us through hundreds of years sometimes of music.
0: When you play as a duet, let's say piano and violin, piano and cello, it's easy. You look at each other, you cue each other, and you are together. Then you have a string quartet, and you rehearse a little more, but you have
1: an easy visual
0: contact. And then when you have an octet, it becomes a bit harder. When you have a chamber orchestra of 15, 20 people, it's hard to be together because they are far from each other. Just think of the last person on the violins and the last person on the cello across the hall. They can't. By the time they heard each other, they wouldn't be together. A symphony orchestra with 50 people, imagine a French horn playing his melody from the back, or him accompany the violins, they wouldn't be able to be together. So the conductor's job is to help put all the parts together through the baton and help with transitions, because many times you are playing a section, let's just say, 65, the quarter note, which is like very slow, dun, dun. All of a sudden, you have to go 130, dun, dun, dun, dun, dun, very fast. And that conductor is the only one who can say, here's the beat, here's the pulse. So my goal is to be another instrument of the orchestra, not get in the middle of the musicians playing, but at the same time have a version of what the piece is supposed to be about.
1: Well, and as a cue to the audience, mm-hmm. is it still true that basically if the conductor still has the baton up, because sometimes it's confusing, mm-hmm. you know, the end of one movement and the start of another sometimes can be just, you know, it just mm-hmm. happens. Mm-hmm. And other times it's kind of like there's this long pause, mm-hmm. but the music isn't actually over. So is it still true that if the conductor's still holding the baton up, it's really not time to applaud yet?
0: Is that
1: transitioning?
0: Yeah, it depends. So when you are in the middle of a movement, like it's the way I like to explain people, you know, why we talk about movements. A symphony can have, let's say, 3, 4, 5, 7 chapters, which is what we call movements, and they all have different names, different characters, different moods. When you are in the middle of one movement and there's a grand pause because something new is going to happen. The baton is in the air because he's holding the tension, and then he gives a downbeat. When the movement is over, and we're getting ready for another one, then if people want, they can clap. Normally nowadays they don't do that because it's like, let me read this book, but I'm in chapter one. Oh, bravo! Wait, no. Let's hear the whole story. This is 13 chapters. Mm-hmm. Let's wait until it's over. That's now the custom. Back in the day, in times of Mozart, Beethoven, Haydn, there are some letters from Mozart. He was touring in Salzburg, and then he took his symphonies to the UK, to London. And that's how he actually titled them, the London Symphonies. And he mailed his email. He sent letters to his father saying that people here love my music so much that they not only clap in between movements, but they clap in between phrases. Like when he finishes one, I'm just going to give you an example. It's not that, but dun, dun, dun, dun, dun, dun, dun, dun, dun, dun, dun. Bravo. They would clap in between the phrases, in between the melodies. So now the costume is, yes, wait until the symphony is over to actually clap to understand the whole symphony and how it was conceived by the composers. And obviously you have program notes. And you can read about the symphony while listening. But, you know, I'm one of those musicians that I don't mind if people clap in the middle of the symphony, like in between movements. That's sort of, if they like it, why not?
1: And they're at the end,
0: yeah,
1: they're there.
0: Yeah, exactly. So, yeah, I think things are changing a lot. Also, I remember when I was a student, everybody needed to play by memory if you were a soloist. Nowadays, there are more soloists playing, reading the music.
1: Reading that off their phone or their iPad.
0: Yeah, so there's nothing wrong with that. The messages was written by the composer and were just channels to bring the music to life.
1: Well, very good. Well, we're just about a minute left. Anything else you want to be sure we know about, Jorge, since you've been doing so much? I also want to be sure to thank the Destination Sports and Arts Complex. But anything else, Jorge Martinez Rios, that you want us to be sure to know about as far as what's going on with the symphony or with New Horizons or at NMSU?
0: Yeah. So, I mean, again, please continue to support your local arts organizations. While it is really exciting and it is an honor to be part of, to be now the conductor for Las Cruces Symphony, we need your help. Give us a call, call the symphony, ask how you can help. I know there are going to be many different activities to fundraise. Be part of it. I life put me on this position, but I'm not, you know, obviously this is for musicians and for our communities.
1: Well, it's opportunities for people to volunteer and, of course, attend. So, Jorge, thank you so much for being here
0: Greg.
1: Today.
0: Thank you so much.
1: Really look forward to hearing you conduct more music.
0: Thank you so much.
1: All right. Bye-bye.
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Every Friday from 5 to 7 p.m., I'm going to drop by, see what condition your condition is in. In a brown paper bag, but then we're going to explore an eclectic mix of rock, blues, new wave, funk, disco, hip hop, country, blues, jazz, a little bit of this and a little bit of that. I just dropped in to see what condition my condition was in. So we're going to hear acoustic blues to Zydeco, ABBA to Zeppelin. Your ears will be treated to both the familiar and the unfamiliar tunes. 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

That's new music. Yeah, we love our independent rockers here at K-Talk Community Radio. The Sons of the Force, The Philosopher. Heard a little bit of Nietzsche in there. What? No, Aristotle?

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Don't you love it when it's brand new? And then when it's classic and vintage and exclusively customized as an extended play, how about that for a little treat? Right out of the Buzzman Rock and Roll Archives. A special credit to a former dear colleague, Jim Michael of KBUT-FM in Crested Butte, Colorado. Community radio serving the Gunnison Valley. All right, here's that rare mix. This is a gem. It's from the Beach Boys. And it's a special version of Heroes and Villains.

I mean, I don't know about you, but I'm always shook up over Rod Stewart teaming up with Jeff Beck, doing some Elvis recollections, all shook up. There you have it, a commercial-free rock and roll six-pack. Sons of the Force, The Philosopher, The Beach Boys with a very rare custom mix out of the Buzzman Archive Vault. Heroes and Villains, The Beach Boys, extended play track. Little Feet, Easy to Slip. The James Gang, Walk Away. Marcus King, The Marcus King Band, Ain't Nothing Wrong With That. And Jeff Beck with Rod Stewart and my online promo at lccommunityradio.org for this particular installment of Reelin' in the Years. You would have seen me refer to the Heroes and Villains feature, as well as to some cross-genre tidbits, which I do believe we just enjoyed a little sample of. And now, the eternal question, just who are you? KTAL Community Radio, rocking your weekend.

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And now some more brand new rock and roll, this time from Tanglewild. She'll get ya. 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

0: Hey, Wolfman, guess what?
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0: We are back in black.
1: You mean like AC/DC?
0: Not exactly, but hey, our new K-Town Roadrunner t-shirt has arrived. 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
1: Wow, I see what you mean. A gold Roadrunner on style in black.
0: Yeah, with some accents of teal and copper. 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

Alice Cooper wrapping up another commercial-free six-pack weekend listening pleasure. Yeah, man. The Who. Who are you? Tangle Wild. She'll get ya. Brand new music as well from Time for Change. Thoughtless People. Another new release from Johnny Society and Company. You Live Today. And, of course, the Deep Purple classic, Hold On. Playing some vinyl here and there, and there was one example of it. So there you have it, first couple of half-hour blocks featuring commercial-free six-packs. 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Speaking of new music, let's keep it coming here with BNI Project, Burn It Down. 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Oh, yeah. Hold on to your hats, man. Here we go.

sisters and my sisters. So you like the new shit? You like the old shit? Where were you in 78? Where were you? Magic Mountain, baby. Magic Mountain.

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Check out Listen Here. That's Here spelled H-E-A-R. Hosted by me, J.J. Harkin. 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

ライブです。

U2. Pink Floyd and Alan Parsons, the Alan Parsons Project. And now, my friends, more new rock and roll. 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

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Every Friday from 5 to 7 p.m., I'm going to drop by, see what condition your condition is in. In a brown paper bag, but then we're going to explore an eclectic mix of rock, blues, new wave, funk, disco, hip hop, country, blues, jazz, a little bit of this and a little bit of that. I just dropped in to see what condition my condition was in. So we're going to hear acoustic blues to Zydeco, ABBA to Zeppelin. Your ears will be treated to both the familiar and the unfamiliar tunes. 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

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This is Loki. Happy Friday, everybody going home from work. Hope you had a good one, punching that clock, getting home. Memorial Day weekend, if you're traveling, God help you. The airports and driving will not be fun, but, you know, you'll get through it. But if you're staying around here, stay tuned to this show, Without Borders, because Loki's got some really good jams for you. So it's about, 89 degrees, and it's a low of, it looked like 60 tonight, and about the same for the weekend. I think it's going to be in the upper 80s, maybe 90 at the most. So looks like, you know, a warm weekend, but still bearable temperatures at night. So good cookout weather, good Memorial Day, you know, get-together weather for y'all. I am Loki. I'm the smooth operator, as all the techs around here at KTAL call me. I'm here for 2 hours. I'm here every Friday from 5 to 7 and every Tuesday from 11 to 1 o'clock for you night owls. Hoot, hoot. We're gonna play some Guns N' Roses on deck as REM for your listening pleasure.

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You can also always stream us at lccommunityradio.org. Hey, this is Loki. Happy Friday. Hope you had a good week. A lot of graduations going on. Memorial Day cookouts. You just heard Guns N' Roses doing Sweet Child of Mine off their album Appetite for Destruction. And then R.E.M. Begin. And then last but not least, Fantastic Negrito did A New Beginning. Fantastic Negrito is out of Oakland, California. Oakland's experiencing a rebirth and kind of not in the general knowledge of things. There are people that... There's a historic site of Oakland that's getting gentrified, and for better or for worse, there's ending up being co-op grocery stores and little coffee shops, and but there's a lot of historic architecture there, so people can't afford San Francisco. They're turning to Oakland, and then that'll probably get expensive. All right, we're going to... The show's without borders because of the genres. I go from rock to pop. I heavily lean on rock, but every now and then I get a country rib in my body, a country bone, you might say. Here's Vince Gill. Gill. They're like, he has no country. He said Vince Gill. Vince, I apologize. Vince Gill.

Bienvenidos. You're listening to KTAL LP 101 punto 5 FM. Es Loki. Welcome to my show. I hope you're having a nice frozen margarita and maybe some enchiladas. I'm in the mood. I actually had some enchiladas today and I can't because this is community radio. I don't think I could say the name of the place, but it's awesome. And so I went in and had the enchiladas with the bread with egg on top. Very happy. My lunch was awesome. It starts with a C. Can I say that? It's a Mexican restaurant in town that's very good. On Locust, that starts with a C. I'm not telling you to go there. I'm just saying I had a great experience, and thank you for your enchiladas. They were good. It is time for my Weird Al Yankovic moment on Without Borders.

do or do not. There is no try. You must unlearn what you have learned. The greatest teacher of failure is... I was doing Yoda. My Yoda's horrible, sorry. Here is a trio of Motown hits coming at you on KTEL.

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This is Loki. Hey, happy Friday. And you just heard a trio of Motown tunes. I heard it through the grapevine, Marvin Gaye, The Temptations. Their track was My Girl. And that album was The Temptations Sing Smokey. Then The Spinners with the track It's a Shame. I got about 17 more minutes before it's 6 o'clock, so I might as well do my public service announcements right here, right now. Oh, yeah, I talked about this one last week. It's kind of cool. Farewell to Zilla. And that's tomorrow, Saturday, May 23rd, from 2:30 to 4:30. The Las Cruces Museum System will hold Farewell to Zilla. And Zilla was the snapping turtle, so Zilla must have died. A beloved snapping turtle and a longtime friend of the Museum of Nature and Science. He resided there for 30 years, Zilla. Oh, what a snapping turtle. This program is for all ages and open to the public. Details about Zilla or this program can be found at 575-532-3371. Once again, Farewell to Zilla, 2:30 to 4:30 tomorrow. Say goodbye, that if you knew that snapping turtle and you loved it, or, you know, even if you want to go say farewell to a turtle, you may need that in your life. 575-532-3371. I'm not going, if that matters. You won't see Loki saying farewell to a snapping turtle. Not that there's anything wrong with that. Then there's an art workshop tomorrow in partnership with the New Mexico School for the Arts. 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I'm going to get this name wrong. Desfasali Hall in room 106. 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Details about registration for this retablo printmaking workshop can be found at uam.nmsu.edu. 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All right, that's your public service announcements. I've done my public service, and now it's time for some Santana for y'all on KTAL.

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She never said nothing, there was nothing she wrote. 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

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He's our mascot. And we got a lot of neat stuff on the website, but what I'm asking you to do is consider going to the donate button and, you know, throw us some of your spare change or become a member. 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We love being part of this community. I love playing different, you know, genres of music for y'all, and you don't have to just listen to the same old stuff that's played over and over. Having said that, I did cop out on, I usually work on a theme like rain or trucks or spiders, and then I try to find spider songs. I was just inherently lazy this week running up to this, and so I just threw up my hands in the air, and I was like, well, maybe I'll just play 90s music. So, if there was ever a song that was the epitome of the 90s, it's Nirvana, Smells Like Teen Spirit. There is a Smells Like Teen Spirit cologne. It's available in, I think, Russia. Putin, he approves of it. So here's, no, maybe that's, wait a minute, I'm getting that confused with Donald Trump. He likes the song Smells Like Teen Spirit.